God will never let go of you. I'm Mary Lohman, and that's my message for you this week. If you have accepted Jesus Christ as the Lord and Savior of your life, He is committed to you and will keep you for all eternity. Jesus said, "My sheep listen to my voice. I know them and they follow me. I give them eternal life and they shall never perish. No one can snatch them out of my hand. My Father who has given them to me is greater than all. No one can snatch them out of my Father's hand. I and the Father are one." Maybe you're thinking, "Yeah, but Mary, you don't know what I've done. I've committed a sin knowingly, and I've wandered far from God." Well, that may be sadly true, but it doesn't change the promise that Jesus gave us. If, and this is an important if, you have truly been born from above through faith in Jesus Christ, you can't even jump out of His hand. Your own disobedience and sin are not strong enough to break His grip on you. I would remind you of David, a man after God's own heart. You can't go much further wrong as a believer than David did, committing adultery and murder. He tried to cover it up, to bury it and forget it, but until he confessed it and admitted his guilt, he was the most miserable person alive. That's always true for a believer. If you're living in willful disobedience to God's principles as a true child of God, you will be more and more miserable until you come to full repentance. Read Psalm 51 to remind yourself of David's agony because of his sin. None of us escape the consequences of our sin, whether believers or not, but nothing can separate a true believer from God's love, not even our sin. I want to encourage you today to come back to God with a repentant heart, with a commitment to forsake your sin and walk in His way, and He will restore you to the joy of your salvation, just as He did to David. My own story corroborates this truth, for I foolishly chose to walk away from my commitment to God's principles for a period of years. It wasn't ignorance, but it was a willful determination to run my own life. I failed miserably in that endeavor, and eventually I came back to God truly repentant, and He has proven Himself to be a God of great mercy and grace to me, and He will be the same and do the same for you. Remember that we're always glad to pray for you. You can share your prayer request on our website at christianworkingwoman.org.

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1: It has stood the test of time. God's book, the Bible. Still relevant in today's complex world. It is written. Sharing hope around the globe.
2: Thanks for joining me today on It Is Written. I'm John Bradshaw. Today, a very important subject from the Bible. The Bible tells us that Jesus came into this world to save us. You would think, therefore, that anybody who encountered the Bible or knew Jesus on any level at all would understand that and would be able to say, I am confident that I have in my hands, in my heart, in my life, the gift of everlasting life. Romans 6 verse 23, the wages of sin is death, but the gift of God is eternal life through Jesus Christ our Lord. I would think that if we together took a journey into a desert where people were starving for food or dying of thirst, and we went together distributing bottles of water or food packages, that people would say, there's life, I will take the water, there's the food I need, I will grab it. If we came so that people could have life, you'd expect that people would come to us and receive life. The Bible says the gift of God is eternal life. If Jesus came to this world with a gift to give out to anybody who wants it, why is it that not more people have the gift or believe and or know they have the gift? I have a special guest with me today, Ron Halvorson, author, speaker, international preacher of the Word of God, and someone that God has, to use a biblical phrase, called out of darkness and into His marvelous light. And God has spoken through Ron Halvorson many times to point many, thousands, literally thousands of men and women to a saving relationship with Jesus Christ. Ron Halvorson, thanks for joining me today.
3: Glad to be here.
2: I'm glad you're here. Salvation. Let's talk about how people can receive salvation and how they can know they have the gift of salvation. But before we do that, tell me what salvation is.
3: Well, that's the most important point. If you have a gift that's wrapped, until you unwrap it, you don't know what it is. And the thing with salvation is you've got to open your eyes to see who Jesus is. You've got to understand who He is before you ever discover who you are. The Bible says in Matthew, when He introduces Jesus Christ before His birth, His incarnation, before the seed becomes the child, He says in the 21st verse, and she shall bring forth a son, and they shall call His name Jesus, for He shall save His people from their sins.
2: So salvation, whatever it is, it's got to have something to do with being saved from our sins, from sin.
3: Right.
2: The Bible says the wages of sin is death. Back in the Garden of Eden, two perfect people in a perfect world, sin came and caused separation between God. So this act of salvation, somehow, what is that? Removing the separation so we can be one with God again.
3: It's kind of being in prison set free. That's His salvation. Being in a storm in the water alone and the helicopter come down and lift you out, being saved. Going into a surgery, almost dead, coming out alive and well, being saved. Well, in the spiritual sense, that's the same thing. Because the Bible talks about two types of dying. He says, don't worry about him that kills the body, but kills the soul and body. And what he means is, be more concerned about your eternal destiny than your earthly destiny. And a person has to come to a place where they need to feel that they have to be taken out or to escape the prison house, what Paul calls the prison house of self. Salvation is the only thing that can save us from sin. Nothing else can save us from sin.
2: You said a person's got to know that they need to be taken out. So a person's got to realize that they're lost.
3: That's the first step.
2: If someone's doing a little self-examination and they were to say to themselves, how can I know I'm lost?
3: First of all, a lot of people don't think they're lost. But that's why a lot of people aren't receiving Jesus into their life. The first principle of salvation is you've got to believe you have to be saved from something. It may be your ego, yourself, your depression, your even emotional. But you have to be saved from yourself. See, by nature, the Bible says, we're all sinners. It runs through our veins. It's in our corpuscles. We are, I mean, that's your job description, John, that, but you're a sinner. He is Savior. Well, what does that mean? He's Savior. Well, he came to save the world. Why? Because the world needs saving. Now, the world maybe at the time didn't know it needed saving, but it needed saving. So Christ came to save the world. Now the world needs to recognize it needs to be saved. Once they recognize that, once I recognize that I was a sinner, I needed to be saved. That was the beginning of the process of God's Holy Spirit on my life.
2: You know, in Matthew, they come to Jesus, they say, Lord, Lord, haven't we prophesied in your name? We've done wonderful works. We cast out demons. Jesus said, I never knew you. Depart from me. So they thought they were okay, but they weren't.
3: Yeah, it's not how high you jump. It's how straight you walk. I mean, that's the gospel. The gospel said that Jesus Christ should, when he touches you, change you. I mean, you're going in one direction and then you turn in another direction. That's what conversion means. Conversion means a change of direction. And repentance, the change of direction. You see, these are theological terms, but the reality is, I'm going this way, determined to go to the end, to the dead-end wall, or to my death, but he turns me around and heads me towards life. And so that's what he's trying to teach us in salvation, that I'm going in one direction, he comes and touches my life, he saves me from that direction first. He turns me in another direction. Then he saves me myself. The biggest problem is for us to be saved from ourselves. And Jesus is the only one that can do that.
2: Somebody says, okay, I don't go to church, I don't pray, I don't read the Bible, I don't have faith in God. I've got all this stuff in my life. Chances are I'm not going in the right direction. I'm a lost person. I have no faith in Jesus Christ. I've not received the gift, and it shows in my life. Okay. So that person comes to that realization. How do we help that person be the person God wants them to be and accept the gift God wants them to receive? How can we help that person to receive everlasting life? What does that person do?
3: First of all, that person is in a very good position right now.
2: Good position.
3: Very good position.
2: How's that good?
3: Well, it's good because he says he realizes he's okay. Lost. Mm-hmm. Once you realize you're lost, then you're in a good position. So once he gets to that place where he says, I'm lost, then I say to him, would you like to be saved? Would you like to have a new life? Well, yeah. I remember I was sharing faith with a person in the home, and she said, well, I don't believe in heaven. I said, if you were to die tonight, would you go to heaven? You have that assurance. And so, well, I don't believe in heaven. I said, what if there was a beautiful place, you didn't have to pay rent, you ate the fruit, you everything, I mean, you live forever. Would you like to go to a place like that? He said, sure, you'd have to be crazy. I said, that's right, now let's get on with it.
2: Yeah.
3: And then I showed him how eternal life was the only sane thing that you could do. So a person has to come and cry out, Lord, I'm a sinner. That's the first. Recognize you're a sinner. That's hard for most people. But to the person that does, like this man, that's the beginning of his turn. Then you have to say, how? Well, you have to, first of all, now, secondly, you have to believe. Believe what?
2: Yeah, believe what?
3: Okay, believe that Jesus Christ can save you.
2: So that person believes, now that person can do what?
3: Once the person believes, the Bible tells us Ephesians 2, 8, 9, Acts 16. I think they need to hear that. And they said, believe on the Lord Jesus Christ, and thou shalt be saved and thy house. Belief is the next step. He has to go from the believing he's a sinner to believe that God is the Savior. And he has to come to that positive step to say, he can save me because he's the Savior. The only reason he could save me is because he's the Savior.
2: So someone who can come to the place of believing, I'm a sinner, I'm headed in the wrong direction. Okay, that's point number one. I've got to do something about this. And now I can believe that the medicine on offer can make me well.
3: That's right.
2: Fair enough to put it that way?
3: Right. That, when I found out I had colon cancer, I went right away to take care of it. Well, that's the same thing here. You see, because all have sinned and come short of the glory of God.
2: We're all sinners.
3: Yeah, we're all sinners.
2: All of us.
3: So you've got to now believe in Jesus Christ. What does belief do? You have to trust him. And trust is the hardest thing. That's the hardest part of coming to this salvation.
2: Let's talk about that in just a moment. How can a person have the assurance of everlasting life? How can you have the assurance? How does it work? And then how can you know it's working for you so that you can rest your head on your pillow saying, I'm okay if I open my eyes or not, sure. I have Jesus. How can you know that? How can you have that assurance? We'll find out in just a moment.
0: In Matthew 4:4, the Word of God says, it is written, man shall not live by bread alone, but by every word that proceeds from the mouth of God. 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You'll be glad you did.
2: This is It Is Written. I'm John Bradshaw. Thanks for joining me today. My very special guest, Ron Halvorson, who for many years has helped people understand the love of God and what it means and what it takes to experience the love of God and the salvation of God in their life. Today, we're talking about salvation, what it is, and how you can know that it is yours, how you can have assurance through Jesus Christ. Ron, just a moment ago, we were talking about, firstly, a person needs to realize that he or she is a sinner.
3: Recognize yours.
2: Then recognize that Jesus is a great Savior.
3: Savior, believe.
2: And then now, you talked about belief, and the challenge to that is trust. Why is trust such a hard thing?
3: Because we want to drive. We want to control the car. We want to control our destiny. See, trust is this. If I had a chair over there, and I'm sitting on this chair, and I say to you, John, you think that chair would hold me? You'd say to me, well, Ron, you'd have to go over and trust. So I go over and sit on the chair. You see, most of our life, we trust ourselves. We sit on ourselves, our good works, most answers they give me when I ask them, I don't kick the dog. I work hard. I pay my bills. That has nothing to do with getting you into heaven. It's nice to do that because you should as a believer, but that doesn't get you into heaven because he says here, Ephesians, for by grace are ye saved through faith, not of yourselves, it's a gift of God. Grace is called unmerited favor. Mm-hmm. I don't deserve it. Once he recognizes he's a sinner, second he recognizes Jesus as Savior, he doesn't deserve it. The gift is free. You see, the value of any gift is in the love of the giver. Right? The value of the gift is in the love of the giver. Mm-hmm. Once I can show that sinner that the Savior is a loving, caring God, that he loves them with such love he gave his life for them, that's the gift. And the gift is free. We always want to pay for it. Mm. If I say something to you, how's your spiritual life going? Right away. Or me, you say to me, Ron, how's your spiritual? I think, well, I said my prayers. I went to prayer meeting. No. How's your spiritual life? I put my trust in Christ. Mm-hmm. I received the gift. That moment you received the gift of eternal life. Jesus gave you the gift. Enjoy it. And that's the next step. The trust. Once I trust him, I repent.
2: I'm going to come back to repentance in a moment. There's a lot of tension in salvation, shouldn't be, but there's a little bit of tension in understanding it right. You see, God has given us the gift, let's enjoy it. But that gift is not license, is it? That gift doesn't mean, well, hey, I can live how I please. This is what John Wesley years ago, this is the struggle he had, because the prevailing belief was, in many circles, I can do what I want, it's okay, I've been saved, and so I can live how I please.
3: Right.
2: Wesley came along and said, well, no, not quite right. You've received the gift of salvation, and so this is going to work a change in your life.
3: I'm not doing good things to please God. I'm doing good things because God pleased me.
2: Yeah, right. The good things are not the root of your salvation, but the
3: That's
2: fruit.
3: That's right, the fruit. And it's going to be natural fruit. Yeah, yeah. It's a natural fruit. It's natural for me now to walk into a store and not want to steal.
2: Right.
3: You see, that's the difference. But to say that God saved me and now I have to do these good works so I will be saved, that's wrong. That's not the gospel.
2: No, exactly
3: the
2: right.
3: gospel is I want to do it. I need to do it. I mean, I get my greatest pleasure doing it. I get my greatest pleasure out of purity. I get my greatest pleasure out of honesty.
2: Which means, Ron, salvation, it cannot just be a theory. Just be a theory. If all it was theology or a theory, your heart's not involved, and so you're never going to want to live like a saved person out of love for God if all it is a theory. So salvation's got to involve
3: experience.
2: More than our mind. It's got to involve more than our mind. Must be our heart and our life. Whole life, right?
3: Yeah.
2: Okay.
3: You see, I've never met a person who was converted that didn't want to serve God. I've never met a converted person.
2: Yeah.
3: I met religious people. But never a converted person that didn't want to live for God. And that's why Aquinas said, love God, do as you please, for what you do will please God. And what I do every day is to please God. The good works that come from me, the works of Christ, they're not my works.
2: Right.
3: I mean, there's no good in any of us. I mean, the scripture makes it clear.
2: Sure.
3: There's righteous, no, not one.
2: That's right.
3: I mean, all have sinned and come short of the glory of God. That's not a good picture of us.
2: It is God who works in you both to will and to do his good pleasure.
3: That's right. Get acquainted with Christ every day.
2: Yeah.
3: Read the word. Love Christ. And what you do will please God. And so he comes to this place where he repents He says, I'm sorry to God. He turns in that new direction, and now he confesses that he's a sinner. I mean, here's the process. It's all happening. I don't mean it happens this day, next day, next. No, it happens sometimes instantaneous.
2: Mm-hmm.
3: I mean, I get amazed sometimes what we put people through to get them saved when God in a few moments can save them. I can't explain this except to say that moment at that week of prayer, I knew nothing about Matthew, Mark, Luke. I didn't know they were the synoptic gospels. I couldn't even say Zechariah. But that moment, God did something in my life. And from then on, I wanted to please God.
2: Yes.
3: And that doesn't mean I've always pleased him. I'm never sorry I'm a Christian. I've been a sorry Christian sometimes, but I'm never sorry I'm a Christian. Why? Because I experienced the gift of eternal life. First time I saw grace. Can I tell you?
2: Yeah, please.
3: I threw a rock through a window at the public school. And I ran. I was laughing. I was having a... And I ran right into the arms of the Irish cop in my neighborhood, 60th Precinct. He lifted me up. My feet were still going. And he said, young man, you just threw a rock through that window. So right away I lie. You know I didn't. I saw you throw a rock through that window. You're going down to this precinct. He said, I'm going to put you in jail. Jail? And now my mind is going. My feet are still going. He's holding me up off the ground. He's carrying me towards the 60th precinct. There's the big doors. And I'm thinking, boy, my father will come down to get me. But then I think, oh, no, my mother. We feared my mother more. And I said, I'll be in black and white stripes. And I have all these things going across my mind.
2: Sure.
3: He gets to the door and he says this. He puts me down. He says, young man, he says, you won't do that again, will you? No, officer. He said, all right, go and be a good boy. I ran as fast as I could to home. Mm. Hey, that was grace.
2: Yeah.
3: That didn't mean I never threw a rock through the window again. That was where I first saw grace. I deserved to be punished. But the cop let me go. The law let me go. And I was free. Wow. That was the first time I ran into grace. And I run into it every day when I wake up in the morning.
2: A moment ago, we started talking about repentance. I cut you off to talk about something
3: right.
2: else. We'll come back to that. Something we need to talk about, repentance, what that is, how it works, and how we can have the assurance, how we can know that we have the gift of everlasting life. More in just a moment. It Is Written is dedicated to sharing the gospel around the world. 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This is It Is Written. I'm John Bradshaw. Thanks for joining me today. Today, how can you know that you have the gift of salvation? How can you go from being lost to knowing that you can look forward to eternity with God? My special guest today, Ron Halverson. Ron, a moment ago we talked about how a person comes to the place that they realize they're a sinner. Then they realize that Jesus is a great Savior, and so they believe. Then you said the next thing is repentance.
3: Right.
2: Tell me about repentance, what that is and how we lay hold on it.
3: Repentance, theologically, would say repentance is the heart's sorrow for sin. The heart feels bad that it hurt God. Before that, it didn't matter. But now it matters. Why is that important? Because you see, your life is going to be lived for God. And if you hurt because you hurt God, then it's less apt to want to hurt God. And so it puts you in the power of positive living, and
2: yeah.
3: Even your life is shown in your repentance. You turn in a new direction now, and you're going to live for God.
2: The Bible says God has called us out of darkness
3: into
2: His marvelous light. And so that starts to be reflected in our life. I guess if we couldn't give two hoots about the darkness, then we'd still be living like we're in the dark. But we're no longer children of the dark. We come to God, we're children of the light.
3: Right.
2: Repentance, you say, heart sorrow for sin. Recognizing that wrong is wrong, right. And that right is right, and wanting that God lead us in that direction. Sorry sorry for our bad sin.
3: And that comes because of your belief in Christ. You couldn't have a sorrow for sin unless the Savior came down in the Spirit and convicted you of that. You're coming to this place where God is filling you, your life, and now you say, wow, I don't want to hurt Him anymore. I mean, I love Him. and you turn around in a direction. Now you're walking in the direction of God.
2: You were once a child of the dark. Now you're a child of the light.
3: You're walking in the light.
2: Yeah.
3: And that's why he says, even when you stumble, you're still in the light. So fall forward if you're going to fall, sure. John. That's what he says.
2: Remember that verse in the Psalms, though he fall, he shall not be utterly cast down because the Lord upholds him with his hand. If someone's watching and they're hard. Can they have that experience? They say, I'm lost, Ron Halverson, I'm lost and I don't care.
3: It doesn't matter how hard they are, because the light of God melts the heart. Let them open themselves to the melting power of God and then they won't be so hard. They can't in the spirit of hardness, but they can if they live the life of hardness, because now they turned around. They're going in a new direction.
2: There's hope for anybody.
3: Oh, there's hope for everybody. The Bible says that God so loved the world that he gave his son. That's the broadness. God loves the world of mankind, of womankind, of childkind. He loves the world of my world, your world, the ghetto world. He loves the world. We can't even fathom that kind of love.
2: Briefly, because there's something else I want to ask you about in the few moments we have left. Where does confession come into this?
3: I think confession comes soon after belief, somewhere in the repentance area.
2: But it's important,
3: isn't it? It's very important.
2: I'm not that interested in making sure we get this step right, that step right.
3: Yeah, right.
2: But confession's important.
3: Confession is important.
2: Why is it important? God knew what we did wrong.
3: Because it's important to me more than it is to God, because God has already accepted it. Because it says, hey, I'm serious about this thing. I am sorry that I hurt you.
2: Yeah.
3: You know, even a marriage relationship, it can't last unless we're willing to say, hey, I'm sorry. I'm married 54 years. The reason I am, not because I'm the best husband in the world, not because she's the best wife in the world, but I know to say I'm sorry. I know to say I'm sorry even when I didn't do it wrong. But hey, we're happy. What I'm saying is, my sorrow, I'm sorry, God, I hurt you. And that is that's bringing it together. That's bringing it all together.
2: So someone comes to the Lord and they say, I've been lost. I believe that I was a sinner, not hard to see, I'm a sinner. And so I believe.
3: Right.
2: I believe, and Lord, I repent. I turn away. I've confessed my sins. I'm in this attitude of repentance.
3: Right.
2: So tonight, I'm getting ready to go to bed. And the devil says, you know you want a shot of whiskey. You know you want to watch the late movie. You know whatever. And you call yourself a Christian. Who wants to go through life wondering?
3: Yeah.
2: Does God want us to wonder, or does God want us to know
3: we
2: have eternal life?
3: I think John, the apostle, clarified it for me at least in John 5, he says this in verse 13, these things have I written unto you that believe, see, there it is, on the name of the Son of God, that ye may know that ye have eternal life, and that ye may believe on the name of the Son of God. No, some Christians get mad at me when I say that in such a day I gave my life to Christ. 1953, I got saved. I gave my heart to God. And listen to me, I have that assurance. That doesn't mean I'm perfect. Hey, if I'm perfect, I don't need a perfect God.
2: You would need Christ's perfection.
3: That's right. I wouldn't need his perfection. I'm not righteous. If I was, I wouldn't need his righteousness.
2: The Bible says our righteousness is our filthy rags. Yeah.
3: And so my assurance is the fact that he that begun the good work will finish it. That God didn't call me to darkness, he called me to light. That God didn't call me to live and then to die without hope. Every day is full of hope. I've been adopted into the family of God. Hey, every time my boy got in trouble, I didn't cast him out of the family. And yet there's some people who go through paranoia through their life. Oh, I did that. I got to get back. No. Just get up where you are and get going again.
2: And maintain that faith and trust and belief
3: in God. That's the faith, trust, and belief in God.
2: Yeah. So you're saying if someone came to the Lord, they've accepted him, their life has turned around, they're living that life towards God now in attitude of repentance, that person should just stop worrying and keep believing.
3: Here's what happens. That doesn't mean you just surrender and you just sit there. That means, hey, the Bible, I want to know more about Jesus. So I begin to read the Bible, and I begin to read it more and more. I begin to pray like I never prayed before. I begin to attend church. I begin to do spiritual things, not because doing those things are going to get me to heaven, but because heaven has gotten me to these things.
2: Mm-hmm.
3: And once that happens, that's the horse in the right place before the cart.
2: Right.
3: Some people put the cart before the horse. And didn't the apostle say, the things I want to do, I don't. The things I don't want to do, I do. Sin is ever constant. What he said is sin is always in the track. It's always trying to disrupt me. I study the Word because it helps me to see Jesus more. I want to see Him better. I want to have a clearer view of Him, because the clearer my view of Christ, the clearer view of mankind, because this is the people He died for. Mm. How can I have a passion for the lost if I don't see Christ, who is the one who seeks and saves the lost? And so by looking at Jesus, the author and the finisher of my faith, not looking at everybody around me, trying to live up to them, trying to live up to those people, their rules and their laws. Hey, I know that all of you are way ahead of me in your spiritual life and your disciplined life. I'm not a very disciplined person, except reading the Word and praying. And I mean, that kind of spiritual discipline, but not these other little disciplines. That's not what's going to get us into heaven. My trust that Jesus Christ paid the price. And when He paid the price, He gave it to me. He gave it to me. God so loved the world, He gave His only begotten Son.
2: Powerful truth. What did the Bible say? These things I've written unto you that believe on the name of the Son of God, that you may know you have eternal life, and that you may believe on the name of the Son of God. My prayer for you is that you will know, through having accepted Jesus Christ as your Lord and Savior, no doubt, no fear, no worry. My wish, my prayer is that you will know that you have everlasting life. Ron Halvorson, thanks for joining me today.
3: Thank you.
2: It's been a blessing. I've been encouraged. Let's pray together. Our Father and our God, thank you for the simple science of salvation. Thank you that we can reach out in our lost condition and take hold of the hand of the one who died to save us. And thank you that those of us who walk with you can say, Lord, we're keeping on. We're continuing to trust. We look to you. Lord, forgive us for our sins. There's many people today are saying, I've got to have this assurance, this certainty, this security. We claim it now, Father. We pray for it thankfully in Jesus' name.
3: Amen.
2: Amen. Amen.
3: Amen.
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0: Welcome to the Mercy Minute from mercyships.org. Adenji was a dedicated Muslim who arrived at the Mercy Ship patient screening. He had a tumor on his right cheek resembling an inflated balloon. He was curious to see if a group of Christians would actually help surgery. The tumor, however, was larger than expected, and volunteer surgeon Dr. Gary suggested a second operation. This time, his son and eldest brother came along. The night before Adenji's surgery, the men watched the Jesus movie in the hospital. They debated over the deity of Christ and his significance to Muslims. After his second surgery, Adenji was impacted by the Christian nurses and doctors. He said, "I know you love me with your heart, not just your words." At Mercy Ships, we treat anyone of any faith. Following Jesus' example, we love as he did. Browse to mercyships.org.
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0: 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I'm your HeartWise host, Charles Mills. On our last program, we talked to a gentleman, Dr. David Klein, a health counselor, about his amazing book, Self-Healing Colitis and Crohn's, The Complete Holistic Guide to Healing the Gut and Staying Well. David had a wonderful story to tell about how he was really suffering from problems with his digestive system, and he discovered, not from what the doctors tell him, but from what he discovered on his own, that he was toxifying himself. He was poisoning himself with the standard American diet. He made a change, and it just revolutionized his life, and he told us all about that on our last program. I want to continue talking with you now, David Klein, about some other material in your book. You make a case for self-healing. You're telling us that our bodies are capable of healing a lot of the diseases or diseases, you mentioned, that we have today. What was that percentage you said that we can heal if we just simply change the way we live?
1: Well, probably around 99%.
0: My.
1: Yeah, everything we do obviously affects our health. And I want to mention that when we have a disease, that's already a sign that the body is trying to heal itself.
0: Mm-hmm.
1: Nothing attacked us and is trying to stop us from healing. The disease is not a thing. It's a process of the body working on healing itself, eliminating toxins and repairing the damage, and giving us signals that something has gone wrong. We have to remove the cause of the disease and cooperate with Mother Nature, cooperate with the body's actions to purify and heal itself.
0: You know, I've often wondered about that, Dr. Klein, because when we have a fever, the first thing we think about, let's get that fever down. But that fever may be the body's way of dealing with a problem. Am I on the right track?
1: It is. This is physiology 101. It's indisputable. The body has what is called an immune system. I think that's a misnomer. It's actually a defense system. We have the T cells, the phagocytes, these special cells which jump into action, spring into action to break down, neutralize poisons which have entered the bloodstream to protect our vital domain, and so that the body can get rid of them, detoxify them, so that the body can reestablish health. So the immune system, which I call the defense system, is actually our body's battalion of guardian angels. Fever is the body's self-healing response. So if we freak out and want to subdue the fever with aspirin and all kinds of drugs, we're stopping the healing. And at the same time, we're putting more toxic rubbish in the body, which is making things worse.
0: Because we're so concentrated, and I have to say that the medical profession also is concentrated on the symptoms of disease, that we're missing the disease. In other words, we have our nose pressed up against a tree and we're missing the forest. Am I on the right track?
1: That's the best analogy. So the medical industry is about treating symptoms with technology. The symptoms are signs that something is wrong and the body's working to correct the problem. Medical mentality has no faith in the body's self-healing capabilities. So to heal, we don't need thousands of dollars of diagnostics, thousands of dollars in doctor's bills, hospital stays, and drugs to treat the body. We need to open up the windows, get some

0: fresh air, drink pure water, get some fresh fruits and veggie juices, maybe some fresh fruit, and rest and heal and get the stress out of our lives. Give the body a period of rest, of repose, that the body can do its work of self-healing.
1: Mm. Now, Dr. Klein, I have to say that when someone gets sick, I know that when I get sick, there's an element of fear there. We're afraid of what's going on our side. And the idea of just simply, okay, I'm going to step back and let my body do its thing, when, you know, we have in the back of our mind, maybe my body is about to die here and I need to have help from the medical profession. What do you say to people who have that kind of fear?
0: We need education.
1: Mm.
0: You don't have to go to medical school to learn how to take care of your body. Just observe in nature. When an animal is sick, it crawls into a ball, into a little cave or under a pile of leaves or in its hole. Or if your cat is sick, it crawls under the bed or goes into the crawl space and just sleeps and fasts until the body is done healing itself.
1: Mm.
0: Health education is simple. It's basic. We should be taught this stuff starting with age 4 or 5.
1: Mm-hmm.
0: We stop poisoning the body. We stop eating fancy, difficult-to-digest foods. We rest and let the body take care of whatever toxic condition it has. So health education, you can go to my website, selfhealingempowerment.com. I've got an ebook called selfhealingpower.com. You get all the basic principles. You don't have to go to medical school or chiropractic school or naturopathy school to learn how to take care of the bodies. Basic, simple things. I've seen parents teaching their children this, and even the children, before they're age 10, they know how to take care of their body by eating correctly and doing the right thing when they get sick, instead of freaking out and running for every lotion and potion and remedy and treatment under the sun, because they're afraid of hobgoblins that are attacking their body and are going to kill them within 24 hours.
1: Okay.
0: The body has safe healing capabilities beyond our wildest imaginations. But if you study the information, you'll become empowered to understand the physiology of what's going on inside of your body to heal itself. When we're sick, that doesn't mean things are getting worse. It means the body's working to get rid of the poisons which we already put in there. So if we support the body in conducting its self-healing processes, give it the rest and the requisites for health, the body will establish health on its own without treatments, therapies, and potions. Now, there is a place for medical intervention if we're really incredibly sick and are in trouble. I'm not saying get rid of the medical profession, but treating common illnesses and not teaching people that they need to detoxify, it's really incredibly sad and criminal, because the information on how to heal diseases of toxemia has existed for well over 100 years.
1: Okay, and I think that you've come upon what I'm looking for here. Is there a line? What is the line that says, okay, I'm going to self-heal here. I'm going to get these books, I'm going to read, and I'm going to educate myself, I'm going to self-heal. Where is the line where we say, well, this is beyond self-healing, I need a doctor? Where is that line?
0: It's a complicated question. Of course, it depends on every individual. I counseled over 3,500 clients. Every single one is different. Even if 2,000 of them had ulcerative colitis, they all have different conditions.
1: Mm-hmm.
0: They're at different places. So I need to get a complete assessment of their health profile, their history, and their current diet and treatments to evaluate what their needs are.
1: Mm-hmm. Okay.
0: So you have to assess where the person is at. There's going to be some obvious signs where you need medical intervention and you need medical care because something really dangerous can happen any moment. But if you have a cold and you have a fever of 101, that's not a reason to go to the emergency room, start getting flu shots and getting all kinds of therapies and treatments to make sure you get rid of the boogeyman that's invaded your body and is threatening to kill you.
1: Yes.
0: So we have to understand the body's self-healing mechanisms and understand the purpose of disease. Disease has a purpose. It's not a thing which attacks us. These are just signals the body's given us that the body is working to get rid of harmful factors inside of it, to purify itself and to health. If you ever want to give yourself a challenge, if you get a cold, take this challenge. Just live on juices and water and don't take medicine and just see what happens within 24 to 48 hours.
1: Mm-hmm, mm-hmm.
0: You might be amazed that you actually got well without aspirin or NyQuil or antibiotics.
1: Does that include cancer, Dr. Klein? What's your take on cancer?
0: Cancer is like the last stage of disease. When the body's become so incredibly toxic and poisonous, the cell's genetic coding has become deranged and they're just acting recklessly.
1: I see.
0: So that condition only happens when we become incredibly acidic from eating an acidifying diet.
1: Mm-hmm.
0: And the acid-forming foods are mainly meat, dairy. The main culprit with cancer is meat as far as the diet. Of course, there's toxic chemicals that can get into the diet. If you've been working in a factory with toxic chemicals, that can obviously create a problem there. But cancer is the last stage of disease where the body's actually digesting, decomposing itself.
1: Okay, all right. And that, I guess, is when we have to come in and find some medical help.
0: There's several medical doctors, maybe more than several, in the United States of America who can help people heal cancer without chemotherapy and radiation. And there's the Physicians Committee for Responsible Medicine based in Washington, D.C. Just go to pcrm.org.
1: Yes.
0: They'll support you in healing naturally. These are medical doctors. There's a network across the United States. They'll support people in healing naturally without drugs and replacing their toxic, acid-forming, destructive diets with a vegan diet.
1: Mm-hmm.
0: So the key is we have to alkalize and stop eating the foods which are known carcinogens. When we cook meat, when we cook any fatty food, oil, at high temperature, we're creating carcinogens.
1: Mm-hmm.
0: Cooked starches create carcinogens. So we have to stop poisoning the body, and the body can overcome cancer in many cases, and it has. I've helped a couple of people overcome cancer, and actually, I didn't do the work. They did the work. They replaced their toxic, acid-forming, carcinogenic diet with an alkalizing, harmonizing, nutrient-rich diet, and the body got rid of the cancer cells and stopped producing new cancer cells.
1: Mm.
0: It's almost as simple as that. But in advanced cases, talk to a medical doctor who understands natural healing and can give you the best of both worlds.
1: All right, there is the secret. That's what I was after. That's what I wanted you to say. Talk to a doctor, but a doctor that understands what we've been talking about here. That is a golden doctor to have in your weapon arsenal, right?
0: Absolutely. If you go to a medical doctor who doesn't know anything about vegetarian, vegan diets, the purpose of cancer, the purpose of disease, and the need to do an alkalizing diet, he's just going to roll his eyes at you and say, get into that chemotherapy room there and start getting your chemotherapy.
1: Mm-hmm.
0: There are medical doctors at True North Health Center in Northern California who can support you healing naturally. I know a couple other medical doctors who support people healing cancer without chemotherapy and drugs. And like I said, there's the Physicians Committee for Responsible Medicine based in Washington, D.C. Dr. Neil Barnard's been leading them for at least 10, maybe 15 years, healing by the body's own self-healing powers.
1: All right, very good. We're talking with Dr. David Klein, health counselor. His book, Self-Healing Colitis and Crohn's, is available at colitisandcrohnscenter.com. Also, more information. We'll take a short break, and when we come back, let's talk about the actual steps that someone needs to take who wants to move from toxic to healthy. And the steps are simple to take and extremely powerful. That's what I've discovered reading this book and talking with people like you, Dr. Klein, that these simple changes have the power that no medicine on earth can touch. And we'll talk about that on our return, so stay right where you are.

0: That's the news.
1: Wow, so much trouble in this world. Yeah, I know what you mean. Makes me wonder if I can trust anybody. I heard my dad saying that people in big companies are just out to make money, even if they have to cheat their customers. And that leaders of countries hurt their people so they can live in big mansions. And I even heard a story about some parents who hurt their own children. How sad is that?
2: Well, we can't stop trusting people, can we?
1: I don't think so. We need to learn stuff in school, buy things at the store, and live in our houses. I mean, my mom and dad would never hurt me. Would they?
2: Remember what the preacher said last week in church? He said that the only person we can trust for sure is God. He would never hurt us or make us sad.
1: So?
2: Well, if someone loves God, that means that that person is trying to be like God. You know, someone who's kind and trustworthy. Well, our parents love God, so I think we can trust them. And some other parents may not believe in God, but they're trying to live honest, kind lives. So I think we can trust them, too.
1: I see what you're saying. We can trust people who are honest and kind, whether they believe in God or not. But if someone isn't living like God wants us to live, you know, being selfish, mean, dishonest, we really shouldn't trust them.
2: The pastor also said that trusting God is good for your health. We feel more peaceful and happy. We feel like we've got a friend even when everyone else is mean to us.
1: I guess there is something in this world we can trust, God.
2: That's so good to know.
3: 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During Creation Week, He established a health plan for every creature on earth. 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

0: Welcome back to the program. Our guest today is Dr. David Klein, health book, Self-Healing, Colitis and Crohn's. 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And I understand, Dr. Klein, you have a health newsletter, is that correct?
1: I started producing a newsletter and became a magazine called Living Nutrition in 1996, and I produced 20 issues of that. It was in health food stores around the country. And a few years ago, when the economy went downhill and the publishing industry took a nosedive, I changed it to all digital, and I changed the name to Vibrance. So the latest issue is the biggest and best ever. It's 157 pages. It's online.
0: Wow.
1: 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And it's teaching the gamut of healthful living, the truth about health, healing. It's just full of a lot of lively articles by the best natural health writers and enthusiasts in the world. It's very, very colorful and inspiring, teaches all about the tropical fruits, which are the best, most enjoyable foods for us, and all kinds of enlivening information.
0: Okay, that's Vibrance Magazine, vibrancemagazine.com. Okay, Dr. Klein, let's talk about someone who says, I want to do it, and they change their diet. If they're seriously ill, they check with their doctor, of course. They change their diet, and they start a nice, healthy diet, and fruits and vegetables. What are some of the other healing lifestyle adjustments they need to make to go along with the diet change?
1: It all starts with the dedication and putting full faith in the body's self-healing powers, which we just don't think about. So once you start putting full attention on your body's self-healing powers, you're going to be propelled to achieve your goals of self-healing, rejuvenating your body, and just coming to life feeling like you're reborn.
0: Mm-hmm.
1: But the whole process hinges on education. You need an accurate education, a really good, thorough education in the physiology of the body. And you don't have to go to med school or some kind of technical school to study physiology books. I've got the best physiology books you're going to find at my vibranthealthandwealth.com bookstore. Books written by great masters of self-healing physiology, Dr. Herbert Shelton and others. So you have to understand how the body works, and it can change your life forever. Like it did for me, I was studying this information the first 2 months of my healing and empowered me to stay healthy for 30 years and to go on to become an effective health coach. So it's about education, getting rid of the myths, the folklore, the voodoo, all these ideas man has come up with since the dawn of history.
0: Yes.
1: For getting rid of the boogeyman and trying to treat disease symptoms with nonsensical, irrational cures.
0: Now, you mentioned in your book, under the new healthy lifestyle, healing touch, sunbathing, and exercise. Where do they come in?
1: To become healthy, we need to fulfill all the requisites of health.
0: Mm-hmm.
1: And you mentioned three of them. So we are naturally passionate, sensual creatures, and observe children. They love to be touched.
0: Sure.
1: If you have a child, you want to touch it and cuddle it and hold it and make it feel secure. We don't get that when we're young. We become pretty empty, and we have all kinds of deficiency things going on where we're just constantly craving the human touch and feeling that we belong, that we're loved. So it's all about feeling supported and loved. So when we're sick, that's a really good time. If you don't have a family who can hold you and hug you and kiss you and caress you, find a pet, you know, a cat or a dog.
0: Mm-hmm.
1: They're wonderful for connecting us with our loving feelings inside and helping us feel good, which, of course, translates into health.
0: And the sun, you say, the sun is important for healing. How does that work?
1: The sun is the giver of life. And obviously, everything growing on this planet depends on sunlight,
0: sure.
1: At least the things on the surface of the planet.
0: Yes.
1: So sunlight is absolutely essential for our health. We need to get some sunlight on our exposed skin.
0: Mm-hmm.
1: And if you get a blood test and you're low in vitamin D, that has a crippling effect.
0: Mm-hmm.
1: It slows down our vitality, our ability to heal ourselves and to keep healthy and to avoid diseases. So we need some sunshine. The sun is not the bad guy. The sunlight obviously makes vitamin D, which gives us strong bones, and it just has a tremendous effect on our health. So we need some sunlight to stay physically and mentally healthy.
0: And then exercise.

0: Exercise, of course. You need to talk to any cardiologist or any doctor. They're going to tell you you need exercise. Why is exercise important as well as diet and sunshine and healing touch?
1: Well, we cannot be healthy unless we're physically fit.
0: Hmm.
1: So we're designed to be active. That's just nature's way. We're not slow, lethargic beings. We're meant to be active and running around. That helps us have strong bones, firm muscles, and strong organs, good elimination, and good assimilation. So this is just human's natural way, being active. So there's obviously many benefits of exercise. It helps us detoxify, drain the lymph, and we feel great. We're rewarded for being physically fit. We feel that the endorphins are released when we exercise. We feel good. This is just the natural order of things.

0: Now, I want to finish with this one question. You've dealt with a lot of people, a lot of sick people, and you've helped a lot of people as a health counselor here. What is the number one barrier that people come to you with and say, you know, I want to do these things, but I can't because? What is that number one because, and how do they overcome it?
1: It's their programming. It's their social conditioning, their own personal belief system, which evolved from childhood. Mm-hmm. You know, there's a lot of barriers. There's a lot of hurdles. There's a lot of resistances. That's the word I'm looking for.
0: Yes.
1: They're resistant because they have belief systems that they can't. Now, I had those belief systems, and then one night it all crashed down.
0: Yes.
1: I stepped into a whole new reality of I will, and I am, and I did. I stopped believing everything I previously believed. I understood that all my beliefs about health, about how to take care of myself, were wrong. You have to have the flexibility to admit that your beliefs are not you. If you have the flexibility and the courage to let go of your beliefs and admit that, yeah, what I've been doing is not right, and Dave is not this set of habits, I can change and be a different Dave, a healthier Dave,
0: mm-hmm.
1: and change my persona, change my beliefs, my lifestyle, the way I am, then you have a chance at creating the life of your dreams.
0: Mm-hmm.
1: So we are held down by our original set of negative conditioning. We have to see that for what it is and have the courage to step outside of the box and start to living and acting differently.
0: Wow.
1: Living healthfully.
0: Mm.
1: Become a health nut. Be proud of it. Every action you do should be for building health and feeling great. You don't want to compromise yourself. You don't want to eat junk food with friends and family to appease them or just to fit in. You want to do what's right for you to build your health so that you can become more radiant, vibrant, in loving and have more to give to your family and to society and to be able to do all the things you've always wanted to do but were held back because your body was being dragged down by toxifying, dulling, destructive foods.
0: My. 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Dr. Klein, you have motivated us so much today. Thank you so much for being with us on the program.
1: Awesome, Charles. It's a pleasure to connect with you. I'm so happy you're doing this work, and let's do it again sometime.
0: Absolutely. And listener, until next time, this is Charles Mills along with Dr. David Klein, inviting you to remain heartwise. Goodbye, everyone.

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6: Now a look at your evening weather on Vacaville Fairfield Christian Talk Radio. Sunny today with a high near 88 and lows around 57. Sunny tomorrow with a high of 94 and lows around 58. For your Saturday, mostly sunny with a high near 100 and lows around 60. And for Sunday, sunny with a high near 102 and lows around 59. That's your evening weather on Vacaville Fairfield Christian Talk Radio.
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0: 30 days to natural blood pressure control, the no pressure solution. When it comes to vitamin D, vegans lose a degree of protection offered by the public health community, at least in the United States. Milk sold in the U.S. is required to be fortified with vitamin D. However, to urge milk consumption on these grounds is disingenuous. Dairy products are a notoriously poor source of vitamin D in and of themselves. You can just as well take a vitamin D supplement for much less expense in terms of both dollars and potential side effects. Furthermore, soy milk, as well as some other vegan products, is often supplemented with vitamin D.
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0: Welcome to our program, Portraits of God. I'm Dennis Farley. We're delighted to have you with us. Today, you're going to hear Pastor Bill Brace and Dr. Bob Hunsicker discuss important concepts of God which are portrayed in His Holy Word. Be sure to stay tuned at the conclusion of our program for ways to contact us. And now, here are Pastor Bill Brace and Dr. Bob Hunsicker.
1: Thank you, Dennis, for that welcome. We appreciate it each week. And we want to welcome our listeners as well, Bob Hunsicker and I. I want to share with you a topic today that I'm sure you probably will think you're very familiar with, and because it's talked a lot about, and you may have actually experienced it. We hope they've actually experienced it, Bob.
2: That's true.
1: Because we want to talk today about forgiveness.
2: Have.
1: We all have. That's right. And we want to talk today about the whole concept of forgiveness from a scriptural standpoint. Now, several years ago, the cover article, I don't know if any of our listeners would remember this, Bob, in the periodical Christianity Today, which is a fine periodical, was all about forgiveness.
2: It was
1: because, that's right, it was. It has become really a relevant and a popular topic today. Everybody seems to be talking about it.
2: There's even a lot of research going on in the sociology, psychological circles about forgiveness, interestingly.
1: That's right. And we talk about it, of course. It's a big thing in Christianity, but it seems to be a growing and vital topic in the non-Christian world as well. And we could cite examples, and I'll do that. For example, the many areas of the world where genocide or ethnic cleansing has taken place, we can observe how the only solution used to be revenge and retribution, but now in more modern days, it looks as though the government and peoples are trying to find

0: You really ready to commit, I think, is what Christ was saying. And so Jesus was unwilling to accept excuses that were given for not following completely at that point. So, you know, I think there's a message for us at this point. Why do we follow Christ is one of the first questions we can ask. And what are the expectations? I was reading a book which said we all have a mission, and it's our job, whatever our career might be, is to find out that mission which God has for us. And some people aren't willing to find that out. I go to church on weekends, but it's more than that, isn't it?
1: Interesting also, Dwight, to see how many people out there just want to see what they can get out of, you know, going to church or whatever. But, you know, once they begin to see the reality of the commitment that this implies, then, of course, you know, they kind of shy away.
0: Well, and, you know, how often after church do we sometimes overhear people saying, well, I didn't get much out of the sermon today, or I didn't get much out of worship today. And you wonder what they were willing to put into it, into the whole worship experience. Now, another thing happens here, which Jesus uses as an illustration or a message to get to his followers, starting in verse 23, Edgar.
1: Then he got into the boat, and his disciples followed him. Without warning, a furious storm came up on the lake, so that the waves swept over the boat. But Jesus was sleeping. The disciples went and woke him, saying, Lord, save us, we're going to drown. He replied, ye of little faith, why are you so afraid? Then he got up and rebuked the winds and the waves, and it was completely calm. The men were amazed and asked, what kind of man is this? Even the winds and the waves obey him.
0: All right. Once again, I'd like to remind you that this was probably a fishing boat, because many of Jesus' disciples were fishermen. The ancient Hebrew historian Josephus, who was in the first couple of second century there of Christ's era, just after Christ's era, he records the fact that at times there were up to 300 fishing boats at a time on the Sea of Galilee. So these disciples were used to the weather conditions, to the sea conditions. They had seen Jesus perform a whole bunch of miracles. And yet, when this storm comes up, they panic. And even as experienced sailors, they probably understood the danger that was there. And yet, they were amazed that Christ had some kind of effect on the forces of nature. Now, how can we find something for ourselves in this? Well, friends, sometimes there's a stormy area of our human nature where we feel God can't or won't work. When we truly understand who God is, however, when we realize that he can be in control not just of nature, but of our own human nature, then we realize what kind of help and power we might have. Yeah, I've got to tell you, I've been praying about something recently. It has to do with our radio programming here and the fact that there are some costs related to it. And I was coming up to a monthly cost here, and I'm saying, how am I going to pay for this? And so, but I prayed about it, and I really laid it in the Lord's hands. And unexpectedly, you know, got a check from a listener on the in New Mexico.
1: Wow.
0: Unexpected, and that's going to help. And it goes on. And sometimes we panic over things that we don't think we can control, but this is what the disciples were doing. They couldn't control the waves. They couldn't control the weather. And Jesus was sleeping. He said, it's okay. Don't worry about it. And he was there, and he knew God had a mission for him, and that was the way it was going to continue.
1: You know, what catches my attention is the certainty of the disciples that they were going to die.
0: And the certainty of Jesus that they wouldn't.
1: Isn't that interesting, you know? I mean, how we can apply that to our own lives, you know? We are so sure that our circumstances are...
0: A disaster is going to happen.
1: Yeah, I mean, and all of a sudden we just go into the Bible and we said, why are you so afraid?
0: Right.

0: Psalm 67.
1: God be merciful unto us and bless us and cause his face to shine upon us. Selah. That thy way may be known upon earth, thy saving health among all nations. Let the people praise thee, O God. Let all the people praise thee. Oh, let the nations be glad and sing for joy. For thou shalt judge the people righteously and govern the nations upon earth. Selah. Let the people praise thee, O God. Let all the people praise thee. Then shall the earth yield her increase, and God, even our own God, shall bless us. God shall bless us, and all the ends of the earth shall fear him.
2: 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Thy rod and thy staff, they comfort me.
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4: Now a look at your evening weather on Vacaville Fairfield Christian Talk Radio. Sunny today with a high near 88 and lows around 57. Sunny tomorrow with a high of 94 and lows around 58. For your Saturday, mostly sunny with a high near 100 and lows around 60. And for Sunday, sunny with a high near 102 and lows around 59. That's your evening weather on Vacaville Fairfield Christian Talk Radio.
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0: When Lila Rose started the pro-life organization Live Action at just 15 years of age, she had no idea how big it would become. 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

0: If you're involved in ministry, whatever it may be, you're going to get criticized, so get ready. For Timely Truths, I'm Pete Briscoe. To be involved in ministry, you need a heart of passion and a really thick skin. So when it comes to the inevitable critique, my rule of thumb is consider the source and respond accordingly. If I get a Monday morning email, it's Dear Pastor, that's the first tip, by the way, no one at our church ever addresses me as Dear Pastor, I can pretty much guarantee I'm going to hear in no uncertain terms what they didn't like. I respond kindly and I move on quickly. But when a person who's part of the family, who we are, comes to me, I stop everything and I listen. I consider the source. Know who you're listening to. This is Pete Briscoe.
1: In balance and home life, winning isn't everything, it's the only thing. That's our moniker here at Winning at Home, and I'm Dan Seaborn with today's Family Moment. Sometimes when I'm traveling and I don't know the radio stations in a particular area, I will simply hit scan on the radio dial and let it kind of select a station for me. And the other day I was doing that, and the song was kind of a country song, and since I'm from South Carolina, every once in a while I'll stop and listen to a country song, and this one in particular caught my ear. Several guys were singing on the chorus, and the line in the chorus that they kept repeating was this. Now listen, I don't know the song, I don't know the singer, maybe you do. That's not the point. Listen to the line. It was this. Prop me up beside the jukebox if I die. Think about this, guys. Prop me up beside the jukebox if I die. Do you know that is what a lot of people in our world live with? That's the mentality that they use to cope with life. In other words, life's got to be a party for me. And even if I slumber over and pass out, stick me beside the jukebox, maybe that'll give me a little more good feeling. Our children and we ourselves are exposed to that all the time, that mentality that says party. I want to say to you, prop me up beside Christ if I die.
2: Because that's where hope is. When it's all said and done and it's all over, prop me up beside Christ. Prop me up against the hope for eternity with Him. That's where all of our hope belongs. And if you'd like more information from Winning at Home, just like this, that will give you assistance and guidance in growing in your marriage and family life, simply go to our website, winningathome.com. 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
5: Hey, listen, have you ever considered inviting Jesus into your life? No, really. Don't you want a good and fulfilling life, a life that has meaning, a life of peace and hope and security? Well, you say, of course, I'd like to have that. Who wouldn't? Are you finding peace, hope, and security in the places where you've been looking? Maybe peace, hope, and security aren't found in the cool, exciting things of the world. And if you find it, it doesn't last long. Ask the man who has lived his life, is it going to last? Ask the man on his deathbed, is it going to last? Jesus said he's gone to prepare a place for you, and he's coming to take you there. You see, what Jesus offers will last. Now that's security. So will you invite him into your life? Just tell him now, Jesus, I want you to come into my life. He wants into your life, and his peace, hope, and security will last. This is Rod Bieber with Seed Time and Harvest.
6: Now a look at your morning weather on Vacaville Fairfield Christian Talk Radio. Sunny today with a high near 88 and lows around 57. Sunny tomorrow with a high of 94 and lows around 58. For your Sunday, mostly sunny with a high near 100 and lows around 60. And for Monday, sunny with a high near 102 and lows around 59. That's your morning weather on Vacaville Fairfield Christian Talk Radio.
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knows our children are out there and wants to destroy them. But we can go a long way to protecting them simply by doing our best to keep them off of his radar, keeping them out of his territory. There are so many ways we expose our children to evil by the things we allow them to watch, by the things we allow them to play, by the environments we allow them to live in and to learn from. When it comes to television and the internet, I don't have to tell you. There are so many immoral images that are portrayed there, and they're exposed to it all the time, and it affects the development of their character and who they will grow up to be. I remember when I was growing up laughing with my friends at the silly idea that the things that we watched on television actually could affect our character and affect our behavior, as we listened to loud heavy metal music talking about death and watch violent images. But the reality is, it does affect us. It affects us as adults, not just as children. It's true that watching one murder on TV won't cause you to go out and commit one murder. However, the constant exposure to those images makes us more accepting of that behavior, especially when we see it in real life. The funny thing is that when we're faced with decisions, we're more likely to respond in a way that reflects what we see and immerse ourselves in, because that's what we expose ourselves to. And now, with the graphic nature of interactive video games, where kids can actually commit murder and see the graphic effects, it's much more powerful. They can be much more deeply immersed than ever before. We need to know what our kids are being exposed to. It's also important to be careful of the environments that they are around, and that includes us as parents and grandparents. That includes family members and friends and neighbors who might be around, because that behavior and action and words sets the stage and affects our young ones also. I remember several years ago, a friend and I were helping one of our college professors move. And the neighborhood that he was moving from was a neighborhood that no one should ever have to live in, yet sadly people do. It was full of crime and drugs and prostitution. It was all over. And while we were loading this truck, this 7-year-old little girl came up to my friend and started using the most vulgar sexual language, complete with body motions and everything. He'd never even heard such a thing from an adult, let alone a 7-year-old girl. But that was what she was exposed to. That was what she was experienced. That was all that this poor little girl knew. She'd probably seen it from her mom or her dad, or the boyfriends that came in, the girlfriends that came in. Maybe it was his grandparents. Maybe she didn't have anybody to watch over her. Maybe she just ran free and she was exposed to all of this. I don't know that she even was old enough to even understand the things that she was saying and the things that she was doing. But the reality is with that kind of a head start, what kind of adult do you think she is going to grow up into? Unless something drastic happens and she is removed from that environment. That's all she's going to know. And she's going to grow up to fulfill a life of crime, drugs, and prostitution. That's an extreme example. But the reality is, we have to be careful of the influences upon our children. Step number 2, if we want to raise our little ones to be these noble royal kings that God created them to be, then we must do our best to keep the harmful influences away from them. Take responsibility for what our little ones see, hear, and experience. Verse 3, so Joash was with her in the house of the Lord 6 years while Athaliah was reigning over the land. So Joash remains in protective custody, hidden in the temple of God for the next 6 years. Now there's a double blessing that comes from his seclusion. Number one, he is protected from the evil influences of his grandmother who's trying to kill him. But he is also granted the blessing of being constantly exposed to holy and sacred things. He grows up learning about how things were done in the life of a godly person. He would be instructed by the high priest and learn how the ceremonies and the sacrifices were done and why they were done and who they were pointing to. He would have learned how to live in the presence of God. Step number

3, if we want to raise our children to be the kings God created them to be, we need to make sure that they spend time in the presence of the King of Kings, Jesus Christ. And that's really why the ceremony of child dedication is done. Yes, there's the blessing in which we ask God to come and be upon our children as we raise them. But ultimately, it is the commitment that the parents make that we are going to raise our children in a holy atmosphere, in a sacred environment, and introduce them to the things of God and how to live in the presence of God. We teach them about the stories of the Bible and learn how to live according to the lessons that are taught there. We will teach them about giving their lives to Jesus and living a good life according to the instruction of the Lord. That's why remembering the Sabbath each week, actually keeping it, is such a blessing to everyone, especially to the family, because it provides a 24-hour block in time. Dedicate yourself to spiritual things and your children to spiritual things. Use that time. Talk to them. Teach them. We must be like little children if we are to inherit the kingdom of God. There are some things that children just naturally have that we can nurture. And one of those things is faith. Children have a natural capacity for faith. If you tell them something outlandishly false, they still believe it most times because they trust you. So we must be very careful as to the things that we tell them, to the things we ask them to believe in. Don't fill their head with magical stories that aren't true, that you're going to have to go back and undo later when they get older. Teach them to have faith in spiritual things and believe it with all their heart, and help them understand that it weaves itself through every practical aspect of your life. I have encountered many adults who have shared with me that their faith has been directly impacted by the example set forth for them by their parents. They saw their parents stand against sometimes impossible odds for their faith when everyone else thought they were crazy, and God answered their prayer. And now these people, that they're adults, when they are faced with future decisions, those shining examples of their parents shine through to them and impact every decision that they make and still impact the decisions that they're going to make. Don't rob your children of that blessing. It doesn't mean that if you are completely faithful that they will be, or that if you aren't that they will. But the reality is there's a much better chance that if you are, they will. Teach them to be obedient, to be pure, be truthful, be kind, be respectful, be attentive, be helpful, be cheerful, be thoughtful, be reverent. Teach them to be loving and accepting and non-judgmental of others despite their classification in life or the color of their skin or where they come from or how they talk. Teach them to have respect for others. Yet also, teach them to be a good judge of character. For Jesus was a good judge of character. And the same Holy Spirit that was with Him is at our availability. You have a responsibility to teach your little ones how to understand people, how to relate to people, and to also protect themselves. Teach them humility and respect before all people. Teach them reverence before God and dependence upon God. And let the Word of God be life to them, not just one of many books that they will encounter in their lives. Verse 4. Now in the 7th year Jehoiada sent and brought the captains of hundreds of the Kerites and of the guard, and brought them in to the house of the Lord. Then he made a covenant with them, and put them under oath in the house of the Lord, and showed them the king's son. He commanded them, saying, "This is the thing that you shall do. 1/3 of you, who come in on the Sabbath, and keep watch over the king's house, 1/3 also shall be at the gate Sur, and 1/3 at the gate behind the guards, shall keep watch over the house for defense. 2 parts of you, even all who go out on the Sabbath, shall also keep watch over the house of the Lord for the king. Then you shall surround the king, each with his weapons in his hand, and whoever comes within the ranks shall be put to death. And be with the king when he goes out and when he comes in." So that the captains of hundreds did according to all that Jehoiada

0: 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We hope you have been blessed and that your faith in God has been renewed. 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
4: Except the Lord build the house, they labor in vain that build it. Except the Lord keep the city, the watchman waketh but in vain. It is vain for you to rise up early, to sit up late, to eat the bread of sorrows. For so he giveth his beloved sleep. Lo, children are an heritage of the Lord, and the fruit of the womb is his reward. As arrows are in the hand of a mighty man, so are children of the youth. Happy is the man that hath his quiver full of them. They shall not be ashamed, but they shall speak with the enemies in the gate.
5: Therefore I say unto you, take no thought for your life, what ye shall eat or what ye shall drink, nor yet for your body, what ye shall put on. Is not the life more than meat, and the body than raiment? Behold the fowls of the air, for they sow not, neither do they reap, nor gather into barns, yet your heavenly Father feedeth them. Are ye not much better than they?
6: Hi, I'm Todd Nettleton, and this is the Voice of the Martyrs Radio. The Turkish pastor glanced across the courtroom. Six men were on trial for plotting to kill him. He was shocked by the depth of their betrayal. Many of them had been loyal church members. Some even babysat his children. The trial progressed. Then suddenly, three of the accused men begged for the pastor's forgiveness. Pastor Emery forgave them, even surprised himself at how eager he was to forgive. Growing up in a culture where revenge was the norm, he discovered that God had transformed his heart and given him a new perspective. Like Jesus, may we pray for those who betray us, that God will transform their hearts.
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9: Now a look at your morning weather on Vacaville Fairfield Christian Talk Radio. Sunny today with a high near 88 and lows around 57. Sunny tomorrow with a high of 94 and lows around 58. For your Sunday, mostly sunny with a high near 100 and lows around 60. And for Monday, sunny with a high near 102 and lows around 59. That's your morning weather on Vacaville Fairfield Christian Talk Radio.
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2: Now a look at your morning weather on Vacaville Fairfield Christian Talk Radio. Sunny today with a high near 88 and lows around 57. Sunny tomorrow with a high of 94 and lows around 58. For your Sunday, mostly sunny with a high near 100 and lows around 60. And for Monday, sunny with a high near 102 and lows around 59. That's your morning weather on Vacaville Fairfield Christian Talk Radio.
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0: Will we come back to God? Will we get back to His Word and to His law again? The greatest question of all that faces us right now, are we ready for the end to come? Do you tremble as you think of it, friends? Or does your heart leap with joy? There will only be two classes in that day. Actually, every individual is either saved or lost right now. We're in the ark of safety and under the shelter and protection of God, or else we're outside and unprepared for it. May God help us to be ready for that great day when it very soon will burst upon the earth. And now, this is Joe Cruz saying goodbye for today.
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1: 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Well, each week on this show, we look at things that are happening in our world, news headlines, current events, trends in religion or politics. We also look at the Bible prophecies, stories in the Bible, and we put them together in order to hopefully come back with a clearer picture of what is happening in our world today and where we are headed. Well, today we're going to dive headlong into a very hot topic, one that has generated a lot of interest and controversy in our world for quite some time now, and that is the question of origins. Where did life come from? And, of course, there are different views on this, and in a 30-minute program, we obviously don't have time to do a thorough investigation of this huge topic. But we are going to look at one kind of narrow slice of this issue, and that is the question, can Christians believe in evolution? There is a growing effort to combine the views of the Bible with the views of modern science, and a good example of this is a statement that Pope Francis made several years ago. It generated a lot of interest and a lot of controversy even when he made it. This is what he said, quote, "When we read in Genesis the account of creation, we are in danger of imagining that God was a magician, complete with a magic wand that can do all things, but he is not," end quote. Now, when the leader of the world's largest Christian church makes a statement like that, you will expect that it will generate a lot of response, and it certainly did, both inside and outside of the Catholic Church. But to be fair to the Pope, he's not really stepping out on a limb here. There are many Christians that have been attempting to marry these two views, the view that the Bible gives, where God creates the heavens and the earth in 6 days, with the worldview and understanding that much of modern science has. The very first thing that the Bible tells us in Genesis 1 verse 1 is, "In the beginning God created the heaven and the earth." And then at the end of that first chapter it says that God saw everything he had made and it was very good. And the picture that the Bible gives us is that God created a perfect world. It was perfect in every way. There was nothing that was not good about it. And when we look at our world today, obviously, whether you're a Christian or not, everybody agrees there's problems in our world. Christians label a lot of this as under the heading of sin, or at least being caused by sin. Those that don't hold those beliefs of Christianity will still agree that there are so many problems in our world today. So how in the world could God have created a world that was very good? Something must have gone wrong, or the Bible's not true. Well, we're going to look at some things that modern science, very cutting-edge science, has been revealing about how the universe operates. And we're going to see if the picture that science is giving us most recently matches or doesn't match what the Bible says about God being a perfect workman, a perfect creator that created this world that was, as the Bible says, very good. And there was an interesting article in Discover magazine a number of years ago now. This was November 2002. This article by Brad Limley, "Why Is There Life?" had this statement in it. Quote, "The universe is unlikely, very unlikely, deeply, shockingly unlikely," end quote. Now, keep in mind, this is from a very secular journal. And yet there is a recognition among science and scientists that the way the universe operates is, as we learn more and more about it, so incredible that many are questioning whether it could have happened by chance, just on a purely mathematical, on the basis of probability. the chances that it could have developed this way are so remote. And yet, here we are. So, we have to answer the question, if we can, how did we get here? In his book, God, the Evidence, Patrick Glenn says this, quote, "The picture of the universe bequeathed to us by the most advanced 20th century science is closer in spirit to the vision presented in the book of Genesis than anything offered by science since Copernicus," end quote. Now, of course, this is a statement from a Christian point of view, but we want to explore this idea a little bit. Is it true that the things that science is now revealing about the universe and how it operates, is it true that that is lending credence to the biblical view of creation? Well, in Psalm 104, verse 2, the Bible tells us that God stretches out the heavens like a curtain. And if we could jump in a spaceship and take a tour of the universe, we would see some amazing things. First of all, it would be a very long tour because the estimated diameter of the observable universe is approximately 93 billion light years across. Now, that sounds like a big number, but my mind can't really wrap around that at all. One light year is the distance that light travels in a year. We know that light travels at 186,000 miles per second. So if you multiply it 186,000 times the number of seconds in a year, you get about 6 trillion. Well, it's 93 billion light years across, we estimate. No one has a tape measure that big. But you take 6 trillion times 93 billion, and that's approximately the number of miles wide that our universe is. Unimaginably huge. Well, somehow, scientists have also estimated the a number of atoms in the universe. We know what atoms are, those things that make up everything. Incredibly small chunks of matter. And the estimated number of atoms is 10 to the 80th. Now, this is scientific notation. So you have a 10, and then in the superscript, you have 80 zeros after that. 10 to the 80th atoms. Incredibly small number. Well, scientists have also estimated the number of atoms in the universe. We know what atoms are, those incredibly tiny chunks of matter that make up everything that we can see and touch. And the estimated number of atoms is 10 to the 80th. That's scientific notation. 10 multiplied 80 times. What an incredibly huge number of atoms that is. Well, one of the issues that scientists have had as they have observed the universe is that there's not enough visible, observable matter to hold the universe together. As we look through telescopes, the universe appears to be expanding. And many people attribute that to the theory of the Big Bang, that explosion that supposedly happened at the beginning of time. And the universe is still, according to this theory, expanding because of that. But there's a problem. The expansion is happening at a certain pace. And as scientists look at the matter that they can see, there's just not enough of it to hold it together, to create the gravity needed to hold the universe together and make it expand at the rate that it appears to be expanding. There are several hypotheses that have been offered to explain this phenomenon. One of them is black matter, and that is supposedly an invisible, undetectable type of matter that adds gravity to the universe and therefore helps prevent the universe from expanding too quickly. Well, whether there's black matter or not, I'm not sure. I do know that in Colossians chapter 1, verse 17, it talks about Jesus. Actually, verse 15 says, "Christ is the visible image of the invisible God. He existed before anything was created and is supreme over all creation. For through him God created everything in the heavenly realms and on earth. He made the things we can see and the things that we can't see." So according to the Bible, it was Jesus Christ in his pre-incarnate form that created everything we see. And then verse 17 says, "He existed before anything else, and he holds all creation together." So according to the Bible, it's Jesus Christ, it's God that holds the universe together. Now, what tools they use, whether it's black matter or not, I can't tell you. But behind all of it, according to the Bible, there is a God that holds creation together. Now, there are different forces that scientists are aware of that interact with each other in astrophysics and the functioning of the universe. And one of these is the cosmological constant, and this measures the energy density of empty space. I'm reading from Steven Weinberg, his article, A Designer Universe, in the New York Review of Books. This is from October 21, 1999, and he says about the cosmological constant, quote, "If large and positive, the cosmological constant would act as a repulsive force that increases with distance, a force that would prevent matter from clumping together. If large and negative, the cosmological constant would act as an attractive force increasing with distance, and it would almost immediately reverse the expansion of the universe and cause it to collapse." Well, it just so happens that this cosmological constant is neither too big nor too small. It's right where it needs to be to hold the universe in balance and create it from flying apart, and also to prevent it from imploding. There's another constant, and that is the conversion of hydrogen to helium. This is what makes most stars burn. And Bill Bryson, in his book A Short History of Nearly Everything, talks about this constant. He says, quote, "For the universe to exist as it does requires that hydrogen be converted to helium in a precise but comparatively stately manner, specifically in a way that converts 7/1000 of its mass to energy. Lower that value very slightly from 0.007% to 0.006%, and no transformation could take place. The universe would consist of hydrogen and nothing else. Raise the value very slightly to 0.008%, and bonding would be so wildly prolific that the hydrogen would long since have been exhausted. In either case, with the slightest tweaking of the numbers, the universe as we know it and need it would not be here." Amazing. Another constant that exists exactly where it needs to. Another of these forces is the strong force. It holds together the subatomic particles in the nucleus of an atom. All in all, there's about 30 of these constants that scientists have observed and have been able to measure or at least estimate. Now, what are the chances that all of these 30-plus constants in physics that underlie our universe would have ended up exactly like they did? Stephen Hawking, in his book A Brief History of Time, says this, quote, "The laws of science as we know them at present contain many fundamental numbers, like the size of the electric charge of the electron and the ratio of the masses of the proton and the electron. The remarkable fact is that the values of these numbers seem to have been very finely adjusted to make possible the development of life." Now, what is that number? How finely adjusted is that? Well, there have been some estimates made. This is from Robert Spitzer, New Proofs for the Existence of God. He says, quote, "The odds of our anthropic universe arising amidst the total configurations possible for a creation event is so exceedingly, exceedingly, exceedingly remote that its notation in regular exponential form is 1 part in 10 to 123 zeros after it in exponential form. In other words, this number is so large that if we were to write it out in ordinary notation, the number itself would fill up a large portion of the universe. We're going to look at this in more detail when we come back. 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

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We are in the middle of looking at what science is telling us about how the universe is put together and comparing that to what the Bible says about how God created the universe. Now, I'm throwing a lot of numbers and quotes at you today. If you'd like to go over this once again, you can go to our website, www.picturesoftheend.com. 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We also have a pamphlet available entitled Can Christians Believe in Evolution, which contains a lot of these statements and quotes that we're looking at today. Now, just before the break, we were talking about more than 30 constants, which physicists and scientists have identified as contributing to how our universe operates, the laws of physics. And all of these together, what is the chance that when you combine all of these constants together, that they would all line up exactly as they have? And we are seeing that the estimate for that accuracy is one part in 10 to the 123rd in scientific notation. Now, I want to just give you a tool to help you wrap your mind around this number and what this is really saying. We saw earlier that the estimated mass of the universe is 10 to the 80th atoms. That number is significantly smaller than this estimated accuracy of all the constants, how the universe works. 10 to the 80th number of atoms compared to 10 to the 123rd, the chance that these constants work together. So here's the illustration to help you wrap your mind around this. You would stand a much better chance of wrapping a blindfold around your eyes, taking a bow and arrow, and in your imagination, if you could pull that arrow back and release it, and have that arrow fly far out deep into space and hit a specific atom that you're aiming for, you would stand a better chance of doing that than you would of having these 30 constants line up as we observe them in the universe. Just on the basis of mathematics and probability, the odds of our universe arising as it has so that life is possible is incredibly, incredibly, incredibly small. In fact, it's impossible mathematically if you just like look at it purely on a mathematical level. Now, in Deuteronomy 32, verse 4, the Bible says, He, God, is the rock, and His work is perfect. And science seems to be substantiating this statement from the Bible that the universe truly has been put together in a perfect way. Now, I want to get a little bit closer to home and think about our own sun, our solar system, and our sun. What does the Bible say about the sun? Well, in Psalm 74, verse 16, we are told, The day is thine, the night also is thine. Thou hast prepared the light and the sun. So let's spend just a couple of minutes looking at, well, don't look at the sun, you can go blind, but thinking about our sun. In what ways has it been prepared in just the right way so that life is possible here on Earth? Well, the sun and our solar system just so happens to be in the right place within the Milky Way galaxy. It's in a safe zone between the spiral arms of the galaxy. You've seen illustrations of the Milky Way galaxy, and it is a spiral, and there's arms that rotate out from the center of the galaxy. Those arms are relatively dangerous places to be because they're filled with more stars and supernovae and other things that are happening that could be harmful to life and make it dangerous for the Earth to pass through that kind of environment. And so it just so happens that our sun and solar system are in, quote, safe zones between those spiral arms. It's also relatively far out from the center of the galaxy, where the center presumably has a black hole there, and there's a greater mass of stars than anywhere else, and so it's just a more dangerous place to be in the center of the galaxy. We happen to be quite a ways out. Well, we also know that the sun has an advantageous orbit around the Milky Way, and it's a circular orbit that keeps it from the dangerous portions of the galaxy. The sun is also the right mass to make life possible here on Earth.
Our sun is among the 5 to 10% most massive stars in the galaxy. It's in the category of a yellow dwarf. Now, most stars are red dwarfs, but the yellow dwarf enables our Earth to exist safely far away, 93 million miles away. If we were closer to the sun, the solar flares would be very devastating, and it would eventually, or very quickly, rip apart our ozone layer. But because our sun is larger than many of the stars in the galaxy, Earth can get the heat and solar radiation that it needs without getting too much of that if we were closer to the sun. There's an interesting article by Greg Easterbrook in the Atlantic Monthly back in August of 1988, and it was titled, Are We Alone? This is what he had to say about Earth's position in relationship to the sun. Quote, Earth chose a star of exactly the right size. Had Earth condensed near a big star, you would not be reading this. But in order for a planet to draw warmth from a little star, it would have to orbit very close to the solar surface. Theoretically, a planet bound in such a tight orbit would not rotate relative to the star, just as the moon always shows the same side of the Earth. One side would eternally sizzle, while the other knew perpetual night. And so, end quote. So, the Earth is the right distance from the sun, and the sun is just the right size to enable life to flourish on the Earth. Now, the sun also has a very good and beneficial kind of light. There's different types of light that can be emitted by a star over of electromagnetic waves, and it just so happens that our sun emits light that is very advantageous and safe. Its light output is highly stable. It varies by 0.1% over a full sunspot cycle of about 11 years. Now, if our sun was more massive, it would have too much ultraviolet light. We know that wouldn't be a good thing. Instead, our sun has a very even balance of red and blue light, and this enables correct ozone levels and photosynthesis. And obviously, we need both of those. The Bible said, we just read this verse, that God prepared the light. He prepared the sun. And as we peer into our own solar system, and as we understand more about our sun and the Earth's relationship to the sun, it seems to agree with what the Bible says. Now, what about the Earth itself? Well, in the book Rare Earth, page 35, we read this. Most of the universe is too cold, too hot, too dense, too vacuous, too dark, too bright, or not composed of the right elements to support life. Earth is unique in both its physical properties and its proven ability to sustain life. And it just so happens that within our solar system, the Earth is located just the right distance out from the sun. Scientists call this the circumstellar habitable zone. And this is the region around a star where liquid water, and therefore life, is possible on a terrestrial planet, the circumstellar habitable zone. Lee Strobel, in his book Case for Creator, says this, quote, as you go further out from the sun, you have to increase the carbon dioxide content of the planet's atmosphere. This is necessary in order to trap the sun's radiation and keep water liquid. The problem is that there wouldn't be enough oxygen to have mammal-like organisms. It's only in the very inner edge of the circumstellar habitable zone where you can have low enough carbon dioxide and high enough oxygen to sustain complex animal life. And that's where we are, end quote. The Earth is just in the right sliver of space from the sun to make life as we know it possible. In the Bible, the book of Job says in chapter 26, verse 7, God stretcheth out the north over the empty place, and he hangeth the earth upon nothing. Let's think just for a moment about the Earth. What do we know about our Earth that makes life possible? Well, the first thing has to do with the orbit of the Earth. Greg Easterbrook, again in his article from the Atlantic Monthly, said this, had Earth spun in an orbit only 5% closer to the sun, it would have experienced a runaway greenhouse effect, creating unbearable surface temperatures and evaporating the oceans. And

0: Had Earth been positioned just 1% farther out, it would have experienced runaway glaciation, locking its surface water in ice for eternity. Wow, only 5% closer to the sun and only 1% further out. That's a very narrow window, but this is just where we are that makes life possible. Well, the mass of the Earth is also just right to support life and create a conducive environment for life. Again, from Easterbrook's article, unless a planet reaches a certain mass, any surface air will gradually escape. But if the planet grows too big, its internal temperature will tend to convert surface water into vapor. Earth's mass turned out to be ideal for holding an atmosphere yet preserving liquid water. We could go on and talk about the gravitational pull. If the Earth were bigger, there would be more gravity, and given time, the surface relief on Earth would be reduced. We wouldn't have the mountains and the valleys, that difference between those that we see. The tendency would be toward lower land masses, and therefore more water covering the Earth. Saltiness would increase to dangerous levels on that border between the ocean and the land, because there would be wider beaches with less difference in height of the land masses. It's amazing how everything is interconnected, not only in physical life, but even in geology, and how the Earth supports life. Earth is also made of the right kinds of materials. There's partially liquid iron and nickel ore in the core of the Earth. These make the magnetic field possible, which in turn creates that protection from radioactive materials or waves that would be coming at the Earth. And so even the inner core of the Earth supports life as well. Lee Strobel, in his book Case for Creator, says this: rather than being one planet among billions, Earth now appears to be the uncommon Earth. The data imply that Earth may be the only planet in the right place at the right time. And we know there's been a search for quite a few years now looking for other planets, and we have found other rocks in space that qualify under the heading of planet, but we have never identified one yet that is like our Earth, that is such a safe place for life as we see it. Psalm 19, verse 1 says, "The heavens declare the glory of God, and the firmament showeth his handiwork." Again, if you'd like to dive into these things in more detail, go to our website at picturesoftheend.com. We have a pamphlet available, "Can Christians Believe in Evolution?" We're out of time today. You've been listening to Pictures of the End. Please join us again next time.
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4: Well, when should an EGD, this is called an esophagogastroduodenoscopy, where we actually take a look in the esophagus, when should this be recommended? First of all, if you've had heartburn for more than 5 years, we need to take a look to make sure the mucosa is not changing. Or if you have persistent symptoms despite treatment for the condition, or if you have difficulty swallowing, where the food actually starts to hang up in the esophagus before it passes through, we need to look then, or if weight loss has accompanied GERD, or if choking accompanies it. If you have anemia as well, then of course an EGD would be recommended, because that means you could be bleeding as a result of GERD. Complications of GERD are quite prominent. One of the complications where you actually get erosions of the mucosa. This obviously can cause bleeding, it can cause rather severe pain, it can also cause spasm of the esophagus and is a sign of a severe gastroesophageal reflux condition. Also, pure and simple ulcers can form there, where it's not just an erosion but an ulcer itself. And then over time, when these erosions occur, then scar tissue starts to form, and that scar tissue can actually cause a narrowing or a stricture so that we can't even get the scope down. It can be so narrow. And then we have to use balloon dilators to open it up to even get into the stomach. And if I can't get the scope down, then chances are they're having a lot of food, including particularly meat and bread, hang up on that esophagus and cause them a lot of difficulty in being able to eat further until eventually the body tries to break it down enough for it to go down. Then one of the most prominent and significant findings that occur is Barrett's esophagus. It's not really an erosion, it's just a reddish-pinkish mucosa that is right there in the esophagus. That is abnormal, and if we biopsy that tissue, it would show what we call columnar epithelium instead of squamous, or a flat type of lining. And the columnar epithelium increases the risk of developing the most rising cancer statistically in North America today, and that is esophageal cancer. Because GERD has dramatically increased, we are now seeing much higher rates of esophageal cancer than we have ever seen before statistically. And this is one of the reasons why we're wanting to catch Barrett's esophagus sooner before it has a chance to go into the precancer and then into the cancerous condition. And so GERD indeed can be a fatal disease in many individuals. As far as adenocarcinoma, it is always preceded by GERD, followed by Barrett's esophagus. The incidence of esophageal adenocarcinoma is rising rapidly in the U.S. and Canada, and gastric fundus adenocarcinoma is also increasing for the same reason. This is stomach cancer in the top portion of the stomach. Interestingly, not eating breakfast or consuming very hot beverages increases the risk even further. For some reason, this seems to increase the risk of Barrett's turning into cancer. Not everyone with Barrett's will eventually turn into cancer. Some do and some don't. But statistics show that if they don't eat breakfast or if they particularly eat very hot beverages, it is much more common for adenocarcinoma to develop. Other complications that can occur from GERD are asthma. Between 32 and 80% of asthma patients have reflux, and by controlling their reflux, their asthma will go away. Respiratory conditions can occur. Dental erosions are very common, particularly when the reflux is severe. It can even erode your teeth. Chronic throat conditions, even migraine headaches, have been linked to reflux of the esophagus, and 8% of patients with it will end up with a GI bleed. But what is the first-line treatment of GERD? Lifestyle and dietary change is the first line treatment. Many people think it is taking a medication like Nexium or Prevacid or these type of things that have become very common. But studies show that lifestyle and dietary change are quite dramatic. 44% of patients experience relief of symptoms with modest changes in diet. These are modest changes that any gastroenterologist in this country or in North America would normally recommend to their patients with GERD. And just by following these modest changes, 44% will no longer have significant GERD. Interestingly, 80% of patients experience complete relief with bold dietary and lifestyle changes. So many people think that if they fail on the changes their doctor recommended, that they just have to go on the medication. But that is not the case. Most of those would actually be able to completely resolve their problems by getting on the ideal diet and lifestyle change for GERD. As far as nutrition and GERD, these are our normal recommendations. We've already talked about it, but avoiding caffeine. We also recommend avoiding decaf. Decaf has tannins in it, and those tannins actually increase acid production significantly. And we certainly don't want to increase acid production in the setting of GERD. And so we will recommend no caffeine or decaf. Now, some of the coffee substitutes that are out there do not have tannins in them. There's one called Roma that's made out of barley. There's no tannins in that, and that would be okay. And there's a few others, but most of the decaf substitute the caffeine with tannins, which are also injurious to the stomach. We talked about chocolate, peppermint, spearmint, and alcohol also being avoided. We also recommend eliminating all carbonated drinks. The carbonated drinks are going to much more likely come up because of the air particles that are in there. And along with the air, you're going to get fluid to come up as well. And so the carbonated drinks need to be done away with in GERD. We also recommend decreasing the size of the meal because it's the larger meals that tend to produce a longer period of time until we can get those four constants there. Thoroughly chewing the food is of utmost importance as well in preventing GERD. Many people don't know this. And so this is part of the bold dietary and lifestyle changes. They don't recognize that the environment that they are eating in, their conversation, how well they're chewing the food does have a role to play. We also increase whole grains rich in selenium. Selenium has been shown to help esophageal clearance as well as help that lower esophageal sphincter tone. And then avoiding acidic foods, which if you already have erosions present, the acid is just going to make it that much longer to be able to heal up. And so avoiding acidic foods, even passing through the esophagus, is important. What foods would those be? Oranges, lemons, grapefruit, pineapple, tomatoes. And notice what else is an acidic food. Meat is a quite highly acidic food if you measure the pH of meat. Many people are not aware of that and don't recognize that the meat is playing a prominent role in their erosive esophagitis continuing. And then also recommending not eating fruits and vegetables at the same meal in those with GERD. Eating fruits at one meal and vegetables at another will actually be able to achieve the four constants there much more readily than if you eat fruits and vegetables together at the same time. Prevention of nighttime GERD is also important. We recommend for those people with GERD to take a walk after meals. This is not real vigorous exercise, but a moderate to brisk walk can be very helpful in gastric emptying. Not lying down for 3 hours after eating is also important. And of course, if you eliminate your evening meal altogether, that can be very helpful. And when going to bed, try lying on the left side rather than on the right. If you lie on the left side, your esophageal sphincter works a lot better than when lying on the right or on your back. And then finally, if those measures don't work, just raising the head of your bed with some bed blocks by 4 to 6 inches will help significantly in preventing the nighttime GERD that tends to be common. Other lifestyle measures would be no tobacco, drink only water between meals, no snacks or juices, 5 to 6 hours between meals. If obese, lose weight, no tight-fitting clothing, particularly around the abdomen, and then stress control, we have found out, is also helpful as far as lifestyle measures. Non-prescription treatments for GERD. Antacids, of course, during actual reflux episodes can be helpful. We recommend the magnesium antacids if you're going to consume them. Mylanta, Maalox would fall into that category. The most commonly consumed antacid in North America today is what? Tums, also called calcium carbonate. And interestingly, calcium carbonate provides short-term relief, but actually increases acid production significantly. And so it actually is a very good business model to sell Tums, because you will produce short-term relief, but long-term dependence on it, because you'll never really be able to get rid of the reflux because of what the Tums are doing in increasing acid production. And so we recommend no calcium carbonate or Tums. Aloe vera gel or aloe vera juice can also be helpful. Aloe vera gel and aloe vera juice actually have glycoproteins in them, and we have found that mucosal defense helps out with these agents. And then H2 blockers, we really don't recommend overall. These are your Zantac, Tagamet, Pepcid, those type of things. First of all, the over-the-counter dosing is inadequate to really prevent the reflux. And then secondly, if you use these regularly within weeks, you're going to have tolerance develop to them, and they're no longer going to work. They can be helpful in short-term situations. They do have a tendency to cause constipation, however. The mainstay of therapy as far as healing the erosions and the ulcerations and those type of things are the medications that you may even see advertised, the Nexium, the Prevacid, Acifex, and also Prilosec. These agents, because they actually block acid production, they don't really help the reflux, but they just get rid of your stomach's acid production. So when you do reflux, you're not refluxing the acid back into the esophagus that injures the esophagus. And that's how it heals it up. There are concerns in using these agents long-term, however, because of their association with diarrhea, abdominal pain. There's also an association with vitamin B12 deficiency. You tend not to absorb the B12 as well if acid is not there. And then also, if we're doing endoscopy and you're on these agents, we really can't tell whether you have Helicobacter pylori is the reason for all this, because it will produce a false negative Helicobacter pylori testing when you're on these agents. And so if you're undergoing endoscopy, be sure to get off them for a week or two beforehand. And then atrophic gastritis or malignancy, fortunately, is no longer a concern as a result of very large trials. It was interesting to see what Ellen White said in regards to digestion. She says, so far as possible, we should avoid what type of eating? Hurried eating. The shorter the time for a meal, the less should be eaten. It is better to omit a meal than to eat without proper mastication, talking about the proper chewing. And so this is important to keep in mind. She also said the more liquid there is taken into the stomach with meals, the more difficult it is for the food to digest, for the liquid must first be absorbed. What is happening here physiologically is the liquid, of course, is going to come out first when the pylorus first senses things. And the liquid is by no means mixed in enough with the stomach contents to produce those four constants. And so it's going to be harder to get those four constants there for gastric emptying to occur. And this is why she advises against a lot of liquid at the meals. She says mealtime should be a season for social intercourse. And what else? Refreshment. Everything that can burden or irritate should be banished. Let trust and kindliness and gratitude to the giver of all good things be cherished, and the conversation will be cheerful, a pleasant flow of thought that will uplift without wearying. This is not the time for a board meeting to occur, is at mealtime or these type of things. And unfortunately, I've sit on a number of different boards, and often hospital board meetings, etc., involve mealtime, and then everyone was wondering afterwards why they feel so bad, even if it was a good board meeting, but it happened to do over the conversation and the discourse and dwelling on the problems instead of the cheerfulness of what we really should redirect our conversation to in eating. She also says in order to secure healthy digestion, food should be eaten how? Slowly. If your time to eat is limited, do not bolt your food, but eat less and masticate slowly. The benefit derived from food does not depend so much on the quantity eaten as on its thorough digestion, nor on the gratifications of taste so much as the amount of food swallowed as on the length of time it remains in the mouth. And so she talks about the length of time remaining in the mouth being very important. In other words, we can even enjoy the food more if it stays in the mouth. Food should be eaten slowly, should be thoroughly masticated. This is necessary in order that the saliva may be properly mixed with the food and the digestive fluid called into action. We have a few minutes to deal with another very common digestive disease in North America, and that is irritable bowel syndrome. Irritable bowel syndrome is also called IBS. It's a chronic, long-lasting disorder of the large intestine and colon. It's the most common GI disorder, affecting up to 20% of the U.S. population. That makes it even more common as far as its chronic nature is concerned, even a little more chronic than GERD is, where GERD chronically only affects 10% of Americans, although as stated, up to 60% can have symptoms once a year. It affects twice as many women as men and usually begins in early adult life. Although IBS can cause much distress, it does not lead to life-threatening disease. And that's important to understand as well. Many people feel that they have a life-threatening disease just because it makes them feel terrible, but it's not. Another term for IBS that's used in the lay literature and sometimes in the medical literature is spastic colon, which actually helps to describe it because there is spasm involved in it. Most symptoms of IBS probably result from abnormal muscle movement or spasm of the lower part of the colon. Sometimes the spasm delays bowel movements. At other times, it may lead to more rapid passage of bowel movements, resulting in diarrhea. In either case, the spasm usually causes abdominal cramps. And so we tend to see as well that a specific food may trigger the attacks, and spasms may also be triggered by stress or depression because muscle movement in the colon is controlled by the nervous system. There are a tremendous amount of nerves that supply your colon and small bowel. In fact, if we were to scrape all of the nerves off of your colon and small bowel and weigh them, they would weigh four times

They tend to alternate back and forth between the two and very infrequently are regular. They tend to have a lot of gas, and possible additional symptoms can be bloating that occur in some. A feeling of fullness in the rectum can also occur, and then mucus-covered stools tend to be prevalent in a subgroup of those with irritable bowel syndrome. Symptoms often occur after a big meal when under stress, and symptoms may be temporarily relieved by having a bowel movement. Well, what is the cause of IBS? Just being diagnosed with major depression is not enough. We often need to get to the cause. And I'm amazed that many people, even physicians, are not aware of the medical literature in regards to causes. But this study done by the British Medical Journal showed that in the year after an episode of bacterial gastroenteritis, patients were 14 times more likely to have irritable bowel syndrome than were subjects in the general population. And so in the vast majority of cases, irritable bowel syndrome seems to actually be caused by a bacterial infection that initiates the whole process of IBS. The bacteria that can initiate this are Salmonella, toxigenic E. coli, Campylobacter, Shigella, and also Yersinia. And many of these diseases actually are transmitted from animal foods. Disease-causing agents in meat also are many of these, Salmonella, Listeria, Campylobacter, and Yersinia. Dangerous E. coli, also called toxigenic E. coli, is quite prevalent. There are several different strains known. With this, you will tend to get bloody diarrhea, and it can even cause hemolytic uremic syndrome in children, which can be even a cause of death. There are many deaths in Canada and the U.S. every year in children caused by toxigenic E. coli. Toxigenic E. coli, where is it found? Well, it's found in beef, raw milk, even pasteurized milk can have toxigenic E. coli because of the way it's handled. There have been outbreaks in pasteurized milk described. Sausage, venison, apple cider. Now, how does it end up in apple cider? Actually, toxigenic E. coli comes from the intestinal tract of animals. Apples do not produce toxigenic E. coli. But in many apple farms, there is also a ranch. And what ends up in the apple cider often are the apples that have fallen on the ground. And some of those can come in touch with cow manure, etc. And it is best, if you're going to consume apple cider, to know where that apple cider has come from, because there have been outbreaks of toxigenic E. coli in commercially grown apple cider. And they're even talking about trying to pasteurize different fruit juices now because of the strong association with bacterial contamination from having a dual industry, an orchard as well as a cattle ranch. Listeria bacteria, symptoms of the disease are actually similar to the flu if you get Listeria. There are over 1,000 Americans each year that are affected. Of these, 250 of them die. And that's a pretty high fatality rate. The highest risk foods are soft cheeses and undercooked chicken. Listeria bacteria has been found in chicken and hot dogs. 20% of Listeria cases have been found to either uncooked hot dogs or undercooked chicken. Fortunately, if you cook these meats appropriately, you do destroy the Listeria. The U.S. Department of Agriculture tested 19 brands of hot dogs recently and found that 20% of them were positive for Listeria. So it is very prevalent and very important if you're going to consume these products to make sure they are adequately cooked. Campylobacter is the leading cause of bacterial food poisoning in the United States, even higher than Salmonella. Each year, over 2 million Americans are infected. This produces abdominal pain, fever, nausea, and vomiting. You won't get the bloody diarrhea, however. And in 20% of cases, the disease is prolonged and severe and can even bring about a syndrome called Guillain-Barré syndrome, which produces a neurological disorder. Campylobacter, over half of cases are traced to chicken consumption. Campylobacter also resides in the intestine of chickens, and the problem with these chicken farms is that their chicken or hens or roosters are not killed the way grandma used to kill them. They're actually killed on conveyor belts as they go by, and sometimes the gut can be sliced open in this factory process of killing chickens, and when that happens, then Campylobacter can then spill into the meat, and thus the infection can be transmitted. The bacteria is usually just harbored

in the bird's intestines. Other sources are beef, cake icing, eggs, and raw milk as sources of Campylobacter. Salmonella causes 2 million illnesses annually. Large outbreaks up to 200,000 from one contaminated product have been described in the U.S. Symptoms are diarrhea, pain, and dehydration, and it may lead to meningitis, sepsis, and chronic arthritis. A couple of years ago, I lost a patient to salmonella. Really, he got to me too late. He had had diarrhea for about 5 or 6 days, and it had wiped out his electrolytes. His potassium level got so low, he went into ventricular tachycardia and then ventricular fibrillation. By the time he was in the emergency room, it was too late. His diarrhea, fortunately, was cultured before he came over, and the culture did grow out salmonella as the cause of his death. Salmonella has been found in raw milk, pasteurized milk, eggs, chocolate, ice cream, sausage, and salami, as well as beef jerky and chicken. Yersinia enterocolitica is less common, but it's the most common cause of an unnecessary appendectomy. You tend to get right lower quadrant abdominal pain that's quite severe. It does cause fever and severe lower abdominal pain and can come from pork, raw milk, pasteurized milk, chocolate milk, and chitterlings. You guys know what chitterlings are up here? Yeah, it's a delicacy in the South. Actually, down there, they just shorten the word in their Southern drawl. They call them chitlins. It does come from pork. I'm not sure I'm going to describe how they actually make it, but it is thought to be a delicacy down there. Nutrition treatments for IBS, once you have it. Of course, with IBS, like some of these other diseases, an ounce of prevention is worth a pound of cure. If we can prevent these infections, we can often prevent the onset of irritable bowel syndrome. But by the time I see these patients, many of them already have IBS, and so we're having to try to help their IBS the best way we can. Studies show increasing fiber in your diet will often help avoiding large meals, avoiding gas-producing foods such as cabbage, avoiding eating fruits and vegetables at the same meal, and then keeping a food diary to see if eating a particular food, for example, milk or sausage, worsens the symptoms. And we have found that probiotics can be helpful. These are the good bacteria. There's one probiotic that we have seen work for IBS more so than others called Primal Defense. And then during exacerbation, and when it really flares up, just try eating a brown rice diet. If you're just on brown rice for a day or two or three, that can really settle things down significantly. Other pointers for IBS, vigorous physical exercise up to an hour a day can control symptoms. I actually have a physician friend of mine that has had IBS since he was in his teenage years, and we put him on an exercise program, a vigorous exercise program, and if he doesn't exercise at least 45 minutes a day routinely, his IBS will just be terrible and will be difficult for him to be able to handle. But he's noticed once he does at least 45 minutes, he tries to do an hour, but at least 45 minutes of vigorous exercise a day, he lives a completely normal life with no IBS flare-ups. And so exercise is important. Drinking 8 8-ounce glasses of water a day can also be helpful, and then avoiding alcohol and caffeine, which makes symptoms of IBS worse. Peppermint oil, in this case, can alleviate symptoms because this is due to spasm of the bowel. Peppermint can actually help relax the bowel in this case and can be quite helpful. And then it's very reassuring to individuals to recognize that once they're diagnosed with this syndrome, it does not progress to something worse. You can live just as long with IBS as without it. It's just it decreases your quality of life significantly. But again, we can control that in most cases. And so this is important information that needs to be passed on. Most people put off any decision about changing their lifestyle, I have noticed, as a physician. They put off those changes unless they're forced to. When it comes to dietary situations, often those must-change situations are too late. Or they could have something even far worse where it's too late. Change in diet will not help as much if you are diagnosed with IBS or Creutzfeldt-Jakob disease. If another foodborne illness strikes, you may be one of those unlucky ones. Choosing the safest diet is certainly reasonable. And so I think it's time, based on what we are seeing in the world around us, to make a decision to get on a better diet and stick with it. The French philosopher Diderot said this, "Doctors are always working to preserve our health.

0: and cooks to destroy it. But the latter are often the more successful. Well, this does not have to be if we retrain the cooks. And if we retrain the cooks to produce tasty food and healthy food, they can work together with the doctors in maintaining good health.
1: We hope you've enjoyed this health talk by Dr. Neil Nedley. 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
4: Lord, thou hast been favorable unto thy land. Thou hast brought back the captivity of Jacob. Thou hast forgiven the iniquity of thy people. Thou hast covered all their sin. Selah. Thou hast taken away all thy wrath. Thou hast turned thyself from the fierceness of thine anger. Turn us, O God of our salvation, and cause thine anger toward us to cease. Wilt thou be angry with us forever? Wilt thou draw out thine anger to all generations? Wilt thou not revive us again, that thy people may rejoice in thee? Show us thy mercy, O Lord, and grant us thy salvation. I will hear what God the Lord will speak, for he will speak peace unto his people and to his saints, but let them not turn again to folly. Surely his salvation is nigh them that fear him, that glory may dwell in our land. Mercy and truth are met together. Righteousness and peace have kissed each other. Truth shall spring out of the earth, and righteousness shall look down from heaven. Yea, the Lord shall give that which is good, and our land shall yield her increase. Righteousness shall go before him, and shall set us in the way of his steps.
5: And when Jesus departed thence, two blind men followed him, crying and saying, Thou son of David, have mercy on us. And when he was come into the house, the blind men came to him. And Jesus saith unto them, Believe ye that I am able to do this? They said unto him, Yea, Lord. Then touched he their eyes, saying, According to your faith be it unto you. And their eyes were opened.
6: Be not overcome of evil, but overcome evil with good.
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7: Now a look at your afternoon weather on Vacaville, Fairfield Christian Talk Radio. Sunny today with a high near 93 and lows around 58. Mostly sunny tomorrow with a high of 99 and lows around 58. For your Sunday, sunny with a high near 102 and lows around 59. And for Monday, sunny with a high near 100 and lows around 57. That's your afternoon weather on Vacaville, Fairfield Christian Talk Radio.
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0: From the Christian News Radio Network, I'm Jim Miller. Spain is in emergency response mode after 50,000 to 60,000 migrants surged across the border into the Spanish enclave of Ceuta. With officials confirming at least 34 deaths during the chaotic crossing, Spain has deployed military units to stabilize the situation. For the first time, Hamas says it'll give up its weapons, but only after Israel fully upholds a Gaza truce. Israeli officials have not issued a formal response, and analysts warn that the deal remains fragile. The conflict between the U.S. and Iran continues to widen. Iran claims responsibility for strikes on a Kuwaiti airbase, while U.S. officials say no new attacks have been confirmed. The Pentagon continues operations as Iran vows to punish the aggressor. New deal proposed by the Trump administration would see the militant group Hamas disarm and Israel leave Gaza. News Nation Washington correspondent Corey Smith has a look at the plan's outline.
1: Hamas must completely disarm and relinquish governance of Gaza over to a United Nations backed group of independent Palestinian experts. A new Palestinian police force would oversee security. And according to U.S. officials, that police force is being trained right now. And as disarmament proceeds, security conditions get met, Israel would then begin the phased withdrawal of its forces. Now, U.S.-led International Stabilization Force would be the peacekeepers while all this unfolds.
0: Israel has yet to agree to the deal, but according to the Board of Peace, leaders there reportedly skeptical that Hamas would follow through on any agreement. President Trump calling top advisors to Camp David to address three urgent issues: the Gaza disarmament plan, the escalating Iran conflict, and rising inflation concerns. Senator John Cornyn using his lame duck leverage to oppose Trump's pick for Attorney General. Todd Blanche demanding changes to Trump's IRS immunity deal. Standoff creating a major GOP split. Florida's Attorney General has launched a probe into Dr. Anthony Fauci and his actions during the COVID-19 pandemic. News Nation's Ryan Bass reports it comes after Fauci invoked the Fifth Amendment more than 100 times during a Senate hearing.
2: Florida Attorney General James Uthmeyer says Fauci repeated refusal, his refusal to answer questions before Congress this week, prompted his office to launch this state investigation. He wants his team to look into Dr. Fauci's pandemic records, public statements, and financial interests to determine whether he misled the public or caused harm to Floridians, either physically or monetarily. Uthmeyer says subpoenas could go out soon.
0: Fauci called the congressional proceedings politically motivated and said Senator Rand Paul's obvious obsession with his prosecution compelled him to plead the Fifth. U.S. jobless claims rising slightly, jobless filings increasing to 197,000, though layoffs remain historically low. From Christian News Radio Network, I'm Joe Miller. To hear this and other reports on demand, visit ChristianNewsRadio.org.
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4: Let's take our Bibles. Let's go to Genesis 11 to begin our study the next few minutes. And I want to start with verses 27 to 31. And from there, we'll read some other passages as we go. Genesis 11, 27 to 31 to begin. This is the account of Terah. Terah became the father of Abram, Nahor, and Haran. And Haran became the father of Lot. While his father Terah was still alive, Haran died in Ur of the Chaldeans in the land of his birth. Abram and Nahor both married. The name of Abram's wife was Sarai, and the name of Nahor's wife was Milcah. She was the daughter of Haran, the father of both Milcah and Iscah. Now Sarai was barren. She had no children. Terah took his son Abram, his grandson Lot, son of Haran, and his daughter-in-law Sarai, the wife of his son Abram, and together they set out from Ur of the Chaldeans to go to Canaan. But when they came to Haran, they settled there. Our protagonist is a remarkable man. Arguably, the most outstanding figure in all of salvation history after Jesus himself. His life story takes up 14 chapters in the book of Genesis, and his name is also mentioned in 26 other Bible books, Old Testament and New, including all four Gospels of the New Testament. Three times in Scripture, he is called by the title Friend of God. In fact, this title serves almost like a nickname for him, another handle by which he is known. And anyone who is called God's friend is someone we need to know about. And here is the most interesting thing about the man. As we read his life story, we discover that Abraham was not an outstanding individual, not by the measures we would use. He performed no miracles. He built no city. He wrote no theology or any books of the Bible. He didn't invent anything, create anything, discover anything, or name anything. He did not produce a great philosophy or cure a deadly disease. He didn't die as a martyr for a great cause. Abraham did none of the things to which we usually attribute greatness, and yet the Bible calls him outstanding in the sight of God. Why is he considered such a giant in Scripture? We need to know. His story as God's special friend begins in chapter 12. Verses 1 to 3. The Lord had said to Abram, "Leave your country, your people, and your father's household, and go to the land I will show you. I will make you into a great nation, and I will bless you. I will make your name great, and you will be a blessing. I will bless those who bless you, and whoever curses you, I will curse. And all peoples on earth will be blessed through you." It's the call of Abraham, the beginning of a great odyssey, which the Bible uses as a paradigm for greatness in the sight of God. After the entrance of sin through the fall of Adam and Eve, the human family takes a careening spiral downward, farther and farther away from God. Beginning with the murder in the first family, it is one atrocity after another, until by the time of Noah, things are as bad as they can possibly get. The description of the antediluvian society is shocking to contemplate. The Bible puts it this way: every imagination of the thoughts of men's hearts was only evil all the time. Genesis 6:5. God has no choice but to destroy the world and start over again. By the way, Genesis 6 says God was sorry he had even created mankind. But it doesn't take long for the second beginning to also go wrong. The destruction of the tower and the confusion of tongues at Babel is the divine intervention that prevents the antediluvian situation from reoccurring. And mankind is scattered to the four winds, every direction. But even with that, God does not give up on us. He decides on a new strategy. He'll reveal himself to humanity, but not through a philosophy to be mastered or a set of propositions to be studied. God will reveal himself through a special relationship with one man. He looks over the whole earth, and he chooses Abraham. He will bless this man and his descendants, and thereby demonstrate to all men what life can be like if you just have the right friend. And we discover the first step in Abraham's greatness, the first step in becoming a friend of God. It is divine initiation. Abraham does not seek out God. It is God who seeks out Abraham. When the Lord comes to him, Abraham doesn't even know what covenant is. He is living in Ur with his father and family, and the Lord comes to him and gives him a command that changes the course of his life. Abraham isn't expecting it, nor does it come because somehow he deserved it. It is completely God's initiative based on his own sovereign grace. God chooses Abraham. Abraham does not choose God. Beloved, our journey with God begins the same way. It is the Lord who pursues us long before we are thinking of him. In fact, we would never seek the Lord in the first place if he did not first seek us. While we were out there doing our thing in the world, just another person lost in the crowd, God was thinking of us, sending messages by his servants, speaking through the circumstances of our lives, intervening by the power of holy angels to keep us from an early grave, disturbing our conscience so we could not be at peace with our sins and go further and further into sin until we had gone too far. God was thinking of us when we weren't thinking of him. It's divine initiation. God does the choosing. And in Scripture, it is a cause of celebration. Jeremiah 1:5, "Before I formed you in the womb, I knew you," says God. "Before you were born, I set you apart." John 15:16, "You did not choose me, but I chose you and appointed you to go and bear fruit, fruit that will last." In Revelation 17:14, "They'll make war against the Lamb, but the Lamb will overcome them because he is the Lord of Lords and King of Kings, and with him will be his called, chosen, and faithful followers." God does the choosing. He initiates everything. He's thinking of us while we are not even thinking of him. Praise be to his matchless name. Which leads us to the second step in becoming a friend of God. Back to Genesis 12, this time verses 4 and 5. The Bible says, "So Abram left as the Lord had told him, and Lot went with him." Abram was 75 years old when he set out from Haran. He took his wife Sarai, his nephew Lot, all the possessions they had accumulated, and the people they had acquired in Haran, and they set out for the land of Canaan, and they arrived there. The second step in friendship with God is our response to his call. We must take God at his word and obey everything he says. The downfall of mankind began with unbelief and disobedience. Redemption for the human family begins with faith, belief, and obedience. Our salvation, initiated by God, cannot progress even one step until we believe and obey. Some of us sitting here right now have our spiritual lives at a standstill because God has shown us his will and we have not obeyed. True faith in God always results in positive action in response. This is not works righteousness. This is faith in action. Abraham got up, the Bible says, collected his family, all of his possessions, and all the people he'd accumulated, and he set out where the Lord had told him to go. And the Bible says he didn't even know where he was going. He was just going. James says, therefore, you see that his faith and actions were working together, and his faith was made complete by what he did. Faith and action. This is the bottom line. Talk is cheap. Anybody can talk. What a man is what he does. God calls us to obey. Hebrews 11:8-10. "By faith, Abraham, When called to go to a place he would later receive as his inheritance, obeyed and went, even though he did not know where he was going. By faith, he made his home in the promised land like a stranger in a foreign country. Look at this. He lived in tents, as did Isaac and Jacob, who were heirs with him of the same promise. Now, wait just a minute. Isaac and Jacob were his son and grandson. So not only did Abram never get his inheritance in his lifetime, but lived in tents, his son and grandson never got their title deeds either. The land God sent him to, telling him it would be his land and that he'd become a great nation in this land. Abraham lived his whole life and died and never owned an acre of property in that land except where he was buried. And neither did Isaac, and neither did Jacob. Then what in the world was this man doing when he obeyed God? What was his understanding? Hebrews gives us the answer. For he was looking forward to a city with foundations whose architect and builder is God. Abraham wasn't worried about the promised land down here. He was looking for the promised land up there. This too is what it means to be a friend of God, living for God's future here and now. The friend of God is not concerned with how much he accumulates down here. He wants the heavenly mansion, the heavenly kingdom. And more than that, he wants the heavenly king. The friend of God knows whatever he accumulates down here has to pass away anyhow. What lasts forever is what we accumulate up there. The call of God is never about how good we can have it down here. Even though the life of faith is the best, most fruitful, most joyful life we can have now. But this world is passing away. God has plans for us that are eternal. This life is preparation for the next, and the friend of God never loses sight of this. He or she is living now for the life that is to come. Paul said it this way to the Corinthian believers: so we fix our eyes not on what is seen, but on what is unseen. For what is seen is temporary, but what is unseen is eternal. Who says amen to that? That's 2 Corinthians 4:18. One more thing, finally. Genesis 22, verses 1 to 3. One more attribute of friendship with God. Sometime later, God tested Abraham. He said to him, "Abraham," and "here I am," he replied. Then God said, "Take your son, your only son Isaac, whom you love, and go to the region of Moriah. Sacrifice him there as a burnt offering on one of the mountains I will tell you about." Early the next morning, Abraham got up and saddled his donkey. He took with him two of his servants and his son Isaac. When he had cut enough wood for the burnt offering, he set out for the place God had told him about. The longest 3 days of his life. That could have been 3 decades for Abraham. His walk with God started with a journey from his father's house. Now, years later, it culminates with the final test of faith involving a journey with his son. The third step in friendship with God is sacrifice. The complete surrender of the life to God, holding nothing back, not even what we love most. There was no more precious gift God could have asked of Abraham than to give up his son Isaac. Abraham waited to be 100 years old before he ever even had a son. And now Isaac is in the bloom of manhood himself. beginning to explore his own adult potentials, reminding his father every day of his own younger days, the apple of his eye. And now he must be given up as a sacrifice. The old patriarch never saw this coming. It was the greatest test of faith a man has ever been called to endure. The call of God is a call to friendship with, partnership with God in an unbreakable bond. All believers know this, but here is a part many Christians do not see because popular Christianity has obscured it. Hear me now, church. Friendship with God is always on God's terms, not our terms, and God never seeks to hide that from us. It is not a democratic arrangement in which our personal rights have the ascendancy. God calls us to oneness with himself so that his will might be fulfilled in our lives. And just like Abraham, we never know all that that will finally mean when we start out. God's way is mysterious to us. We cannot fully understand it, even if the Lord were to explain it to us. And so we have to walk blindly at times, not knowing the way, but always knowing the one who knows the way. God calls us to trust him, to believe that he knows what he's doing in our lives, even when it hurts. And be assured, it will involve sacrifice. No one receives the crown without bearing a cross. It will involve sacrifice. Do you trust God? Do you trust him with your life? Do you trust him with the lives of your family, your children, everything that is dear to you? This is friendship with God. One Christian writer put it this way, profoundly, I think. The natural man insists on explanations because whatever he can explain, he can command. In the spiritual realm, nothing is explained until we obey. Nothing is explained until we obey. And then it is not so much an explanation as an instant discernment. Only on looking back over the path of obedience do we realize what God's idea has been all along. For God sanctifies memory. In the beginning, Abraham thought God was taking him on a journey to a place. That was all he could understand. But by the end, Abraham saw what all the patriarchs and prophets eventually learned, that all along, God was leading him on an odyssey to a person. That person being himself. Saving faith is founded on the knowledge of a person, not a doctrine, not a theology. A person. That person, God himself. Here is the crux of the matter. God cannot have his way in our lives when we have him boxed in. We must love and trust God enough to obey him simply based on his word, and nothing more, if it comes to that. And it will come to that. His word and nothing more. Do you want to be a friend of God? Study the life of Abraham. Friendship with God consists of the divine initiative in calling. It is God who seeks us out, not we who seek him out. By the time we discover him, he'd been pursuing us all along. Friendship with God, the obedience of faith. And faith is not faith until it obeys. Until then, it's just a vague opinion. And finally, friendship with God always involves sacrifice. The complete sacrifice of self-surrender. holding nothing back. That's God's word to us. And it is pure gold. It will change your life if you put your faith in it. God's word cannot fail. His promises, everyone who believes.
3: 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We hope the episode shared today has been uplifting. For further information about our program and speakers, please contact us at 1-800-617-WORD. That's 1-800-617-9673. Until next time, remember to keep Jesus, the true word of life, by your side.
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0: all knowledge, but have not love, I am nothing. As women today, we have opportunities like never before to study the Word of God. But our knowledge always has to be seasoned with love.
1: She tells me that she wants me to lead spiritually, but when we read the Bible, she argues with everything I say.
0: Knowledge without love puffs up, Scripture says. It makes us arrogant, hard to live with. If our knowledge of God's Word doesn't make us more humble, easier to live with, then it's worth nothing. We need to keep growing in our knowledge of God's Word, but let's also ask Him to develop in us truly humble, loving hearts. With Seeking Him, I'm Nancy DeMoss Wagamuth.
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3: Here at the National Center for Fathering, we never stop inspiring and equipping men to be involved in the life of every child. And that means that almost every day should feel a little like Father's Day. What about you? I'm not saying you should ask for gifts or special treatment every day. Instead, I'm asking you to consider the positive thoughts and motivation from a typical Father's Day and find fresh inspiration every day. Now, don't overthink this. Simple truths become life-changing when we take them to heart and when we make important things a priority. Fatherhood is no different. One simple, deep thought that keeps me going is the awesome privilege it is to be a dad and granddad. I try to soak up every minute I get to spend with my teenage son, my three grown children, and all of my grandchildren. Are there challenges and hard times? Of course. But I really try to turn the atmosphere positive with my family and be a force for good in their lives. Dad, I hope you are in awe about the privilege and responsibility that comes with fatherhood. Then I hope you'll step up and do your best. Your kids need you, and you are uniquely called by God and equipped to be their dad. My challenge for you is to make a simple but life-changing commitment to do your best for your children every day. It isn't rocket science, but making a daily commitment isn't so easy either. But you know, being a good dad is one of the most important threads that runs through many different challenging issues in our country. If collectively we get fatherhood right, loving, coaching, and modeling for our children, encouraging another child, and then enlisting more dads to join the team, together we can help solve a lot of social evils. I know many dads are struggling to overcome a painful past. And a lot of other guys are hampered by distance from their kids and hostility with the kid's mother. Those are very real challenges. Still, I hope you will hold in mind the privilege that it is to be daddy to your children. In some cases, doing your best for them might take all the courage and strength you have. But if you don't do it, who will? Dad, you can do it, and they are worth it. This is Carrie Casey for Today's Father.
2: 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Thanks for listening, Dad, and keep up the good work.
4: 30 days to natural blood pressure control, the no pressure solution. Any amount of physical activity, even low intensity exercise such as walking, can lower your blood pressure. Does this sound too good to be true? Can you really walk or run your way to normal blood pressure? Medical research answers with a resounding yes. Pooled studies called meta-analyses show that regular exercise typically lowers systolic blood pressure by 4 to 6 points and diastolic BP by 3 points. Although this, like any other single lifestyle component, may seem underwhelming, there's more to the story. Selected individuals may lower their blood pressure by as much as 15 millimeters of mercury. That's right. Regular exercise alone can directly lower your blood pressure by 4 to 15 points. However, regular exercise improves multiple other factors that can indirectly improve your blood pressure. These factors include better brain function, improved stress control, higher quality sleep, and a tendency toward smarter dietary choices. What else makes the difference? Why do some individuals reap large benefits while others only register modest improvements? One thing is clear. The younger you are, the more you can expect exercise to lower your blood pressure. Is this good news or bad? If you consider yourself young, great. However, some of you may think your best years, thus your best chances to lower your BP with exercise, are behind you. If you've placed yourself in such a category, I'd prescribe a change in perspective. Think about it this way. You'll never again be as young as you are today. So if you aren't yet on a regular exercise program, the time to start is now. Metaphorically speaking, you'll reap more benefit than if you waited until you were older tomorrow.
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After leaving the monastery, Luther was called to the University of Wittenberg to teach. While here in Wittenberg, he applied himself to the study of the scriptures in their original tongues and began to lecture on the Bible, in particular the Psalms, the Epistles, and the Gospels. His friend Staupitz urged him to ascend the pulpit and preach. This was something he was hesitant to do, feeling unworthy of the task. But following a long struggle and with encouragement from his friends, he finally did. Luther was an eloquent speaker, captivating his hearers with the clarity and power with which he spoke. Before long, his fame as a speaker was growing, both amongst the university students and the general public. Every great revival in history has been founded on great preaching, and the German Reformation was to be no different. A dispute arose between seven of the local convents and their vicar general, and it wasn't long before the future reformer was sent on his way to Rome to settle the quarrel. On his way there, he noticed some things. Staying at the monasteries, he noted the wealth, magnificence and sheer luxury that was there. He contrasted this with a life of self-denial that he himself had grown accustomed to living. The Pope at that time was Pope Julius II, and Luther thought that Rome was, as it were, the very gate of heaven itself. Indeed, as he approached Rome, he lay prostrate on the ground and said, "Holy Rome, I salute thee." As he entered the city and visited the churches and saw the priests and monks, he was filled with both shock and horror. He saw amongst the clergy unashamed and open sin. He heard the indecent jokes, swearing, and he struggled to find some peace and solace. "No one can imagine," he said, "what type of sins are committed in Rome. They have to be seen or heard to be believed. They are in the habit of saying, if there is a hell, then Rome is built over it. It is an abyss whence issues every kind of sin." By a recent decree, an indulgence was promised to all those who would ascend Pilate's staircase on their knees. It was believed that the staircase in Rome was mysteriously transported there during the night and was the very staircase that Jesus ascended on the night when he was condemned. One day, Luther was devoutly climbing these steps when a voice came to him like thunder, "The just shall live by faith," Romans 1:16. He got up from his knees, walked away, never to be the same again. Upon returning from Rome, Luther preached his famous sermon entitled "The Just Shall Live by Faith" here in the St. Mary's Town Church. This was a question that lay heavy on Luther's mind and one which he wrestled with over and over again. Indeed, the German Reformation hinged on the question, how can a man be just in the sight of God? It's a question that many people still wrestle with today. At this point in his life, Luther had no plans to start his own church or movement and still saw himself as a loyal son of the church. But in making the commitment to put the Bible above the words of the councils or popes, he set himself on a course that would ultimately lead far away from Rome. In Luther's life, he followed the Holy Spirit's leading when he made the decision to preach. He followed the Holy Spirit's leading when he got off his knees in Rome. He followed the Holy Spirit's leading in his ministry here and was true to his convictions. May we be true to the Holy Spirit's leading in our life. May we be strong in our convictions and true to God's word as well.

0: You've got questions? God has answers, and they're all found in the Bible. Welcome to God's Treasure Chest. I'm Charles Mills. Let's see what's hiding in God's Word today.
1: What did God do before He created us?
0: There's a photograph I enjoy looking at each time I travel down to Tennessee to visit my dad. In beautiful black and white, I see my parents when they were newly married. None of us kids had been born. We were, as they say, just a gleam in their eyes. But still, unbelievably, those two people who would later create my two brothers, my sister, and me, look happy. Happy without us? Yep. If we could see a photograph of God before He created this world, we'd see Him smiling with eager anticipation as He, along with Jesus and the Holy Spirit, was busily placing planets in orbit, tending to ever-living gardens, communing with beautiful beings from the far reaches of space. Looking closer, we'd see a gleam in His eye. That gleam is for you and me. Before God created us, He was planning us, preparing to be our Savior and friend. In His treasure chest, God says, "Yea, I have loved thee with an everlasting love. Therefore, with loving kindness have I drawn thee." Jeremiah 31:3. Before God made us, He did exactly what He does now. He loved. If you'd like to learn more about God and His amazing treasure chest, write for your free kids-only Bible course. The address is Treasure Chest, P.O. Box 53055, Los Angeles, California, 90053. 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
3: 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"How's it going?" 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"Fine," she said, "except that he wants to talk all the time about what he experienced. 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How long before he moves on?" 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"It isn't unusual to see this happen for another few weeks. Can you make it?" "Yeah," she said. "I'm glad he's okay and we're together. I can be there for him." Can you be there for others? Sure you can.
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4: And when Jesus departed thence, two blind men followed him, crying and saying, "Thou son of David, have mercy on us." And when he was come into the house, the blind men came to him. And Jesus saith unto them, "Believe ye that I am able to do this?" They said unto him, "Yea, Lord." Then touched he their eyes, saying, "According to your faith, be it unto you." And their eyes were opened.
5: Here we are.
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7: Can I ring the bell?
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7: But I want to.
5: Well, somebody better, or we'll miss our visit with Mrs. G.
9: Hello. I'm glad to see you. I was listening for you. Come on in.
10: How about some stories?
9: Stories? Yes, I've got some specially for you. Here we are, then, Sarah, our guide, said to Eliezer, who was our chauffeur. Pile into the car, Harry and Hillary. You all right there, Mrs. G? Off we go, then, for your promised swim in the Dead Sea at En Gedi, Eliezer said as we drove off and left the ruins of Qumran behind us. Presently, Harry said, Hillary, You know Amnon and Tamar, those Jewish kids who used to be at school with us in Toronto? They went to live in Israel, didn't they? We never bothered about getting their address in Israel. Of course, we never dreamed of being here, did we? Can you remember where they were going to live? No, I can't, said Hilary. Isn't that a pity? We could have looked them up. That would have been fun. I liked them. Hilary and Harry chatted on about Amnon and Tamar. This is it. This is En Gedi, Sarah said as Eliezer stopped the car. We all got out. Now I'm going to let Hilary tell you what happened next. Hilary wrote a letter later to tell her mom and dad. Here it is. Dear Mom and Dad, something really exciting has happened. That's why I'm writing to tell you. Oh, I should have started with Shalom. That's what everybody says here. I hope you're quite well. We're having a lot of fun in Israel, mostly by the Dead Sea so far. Now, about the exciting thing I'm writing about. You know Amnon and Tamar, who used to come to our school, and they wouldn't eat certain things because they were Jewish? No meat with anything made with milk at the same meal because of a Bible rule, and no bacon or ham or pork at any time ever? Well, that's kosher. Proper, we've found out. A lot of people here are like that. Well, we met them, Amnon and Tamar, in the Dead Sea. I'd better explain because that sounds funny. Our guide Sarah had said, bring your swimsuits. So we did. We were going on an expedition to see where Mr. D.S.S. Isaiah had lived in a cave for 2,000 years near Qumran, right beside the Dead Sea. We'd seen him in the morning in the museum. He's very handsome. He's the scroll that was in the magazine we ran to Mrs. G.'s house with that morning, which started all this up. I mean, started up our visit to Israel. Well, Sarah said, bring your swimsuits, and we did. And after the expedition, seeing ruins, climbing rocks, getting into caves, listening to how Mr. D.S.S. Isaiah was found by accident by a Bedouin goat herd, Sarah said, now we'll go for the swim. And Eliezer, he's our chauffeur, drove us from Qumran to En Gedi, where there's an oasis. Well, anyway, it was so funny. While we drove in the car from Qumran to En Gedi, it's not very far, we talked about this and that, and Harry said, I wonder where Tamar and Amnon went to live in Israel. We never did hear where. Then we forgot about them, and we talked about something else, and then we were there. It's very hot at the Dead Sea. At En Gedi, on one side of the road, there's a kibbutz. A kibbutz is like a big communal farm where a lot of families live and they grow things. And on the other side of the road at En Gedi, there's the Dead Sea. There's a stall there where you can buy luscious dates which grow at kibbutz En Gedi. Mrs. G. bought some for us. There are changing huts on the shore for bathers. People come to swim in the Dead Sea. It's good for rheumatism. All the minerals in the water are horrid to taste, but good for aches and pains. Eliezer drove the car into the parking place at the Dead Sea side of the road, and Sarah said, now for the swim. Harry and I galloped off to bag changing huts, and in no time we were running down the beach and jumping into the water. Mrs. G and Sarah followed us and swam too. Oh, I must tell you about the funny feeling when you're in the water. You're kept up, buoyed up, as if you were a cork. I don't think you could sink if you tried. Mind you, I didn't try, but I could hardly get my feet down on the bottom when I wanted to. Well, we played around and we felt how exciting it was to be swimming about in the real Dead Sea that you read about in the Bible. Other people were swimming.

Harry was examining a fairly big fish. "Oh, I wouldn't play around with a dead fish, Harry," I said. "Oh, well, it is well pickled with all this salt," Harry said. But at the same time, he took it by the tail, swung it round and round, and then let go of it. He couldn't help where it went. Splish, splash! It landed straight into the middle of the group of kids who'd come across from the kibbutz. "Don't throw garbage here," a boy yelled. Mrs. G saw what happened, so she swam over to Harry and me, and she said, "Harry, you didn't mean to do that. Go and apologize." So Harry swam over to the children. I swam over too. I thought they were going to throw the dead fish back at Harry and me, but they didn't. A boy threw it away far into the water. "Sorry, you guys," Harry said. I didn't mean to pelt you with dead fish." "Say, are you... You are Amnon and Tamar. Sure, and... Well, I never... You're Harry and Hillary. However did you get here? We live here. This is where we were coming to when we left Toronto for Israel. But you... Oh, well, we're with Mrs. G," Harry said. "We've been doing the Dead Sea Scrolls, Isaiah mostly. We're going all over Israel later. We're going on stories with Mrs. G to the very places where the Bible stories of Jesus happen." "Oh, do come and see our mum," Amnon said. "She'll get a surprise seeing you." We all went running out of the water, and we were just crossing the road when Sarah and Mrs. G called, "Hey, and where are you going?" We were so excited we forgot to say what we wanted to do. We all ran back to Mrs. G and Sarah. We introduced everybody to everybody, and Mrs. G and Sarah said we could go for a few minutes. We were still in our swimsuits. Soon we all rushed back, eating cookies that Amnon and Tamar's mum had given us. Sarah and Mrs. G had changed by now and were minding our things. "Their mum has asked us to stay for a sleepover. They'll lend us sleep clothes," we both said together. "Can we? May we?" Harry said. Sarah shook her head. "No possibility, Sarah?" Mrs. G asked. "The other members of our party don't arrive till tomorrow, late afternoon. No possibility?" "Well," Sarah said, "let me speak to Eliezer." Sarah and Eliezer talked in Hebrew. They did this sometimes. Eliezer looked a bit worried. Then Sarah said, "Well, we must phone Jerusalem. You're government guests and we're responsible for you. I'll see what they say in Jerusalem, but first let me come over and hear about the invitation from their mom." Sarah and their mom got on very well. Sarah said that she had lived on a kibbutz and she'd really like these young visitors, us, to have a good look around. She said she'd come to live in a kibbutz from Europe when she was a little girl. Her dad is a doctor. Well, the result of the phone call was that we could stay as long as we got back to Jerusalem in the morning. We still had our swimsuits on, so we changed into our clothes in Amnon and Tamar's house, and they changed into theirs. Mrs. G and Sarah and Eliezer could stay at the guest house, they said. Kibbutzim have guest houses. Eliezer decided to go back to his home in Jerusalem for the night. He said he'd come for us first thing in the morning. We ran around with the children and played games till supper time. They were all nice and friendly. We saw palm trees at En Gedi, and that's where the dates come from. And we saw thousands of vegetables growing, rows and rows and rows, for the market, covered in polythene to keep them very clean. Beans and lettuce and onions, no end of good things for salads. We had some at supper time. Kosher doesn't bother you. You just rearrange what you eat, your menu. You don't eat milk dishes with meat dishes at the same meal or cooked in the same oven. Supper, which we had in a big dining room with everybody, was good. Soup, salad, meat, fruit, dates, bananas, grapes. After supper, there was a movie about Israel. We saw how the hills have had trees planted on them. Children had holidays from school to plant trees. I wish we did. They had fun and sang while they planted and had picnics. On the movie, we saw what people who live at other kibbutzim do. There are kibbutzim all over Israel. In the north, in the Galilee area, they grow wheat and have cows, prize-winning animals. Near Lebanon, they have big fish farms, huge fields of water where fish are reared. We saw pictures of rose farms, and we saw roses, roses, roses being put on planes for Europe. Happens every week. Near the Mediterranean Sea, there are acres of oranges, lemons, grapefruit, and bananas. They looked good. At all kibbutzim, there are acres of vegetables, and if you saw the land round outside,

0: Of the kibbutzim, you wouldn't believe it. It's still rough and stony desert, but they keep reclaiming bits all the time and adding it to make more good land. You know, the whole land will soon be good again, like when Joshua conquered it and gave it out to the 12 tribes of Israel. They have synagogues at the kibbutzim, and you see signs and pictures of the 12 tribes of Israel, Jacob's 12 sons. The only one I like is Joseph. After the film, the man in charge of the kibbutz, he was once a lawyer in Germany, told us about how kibbutzim are run. Everybody gives what they're able to in work and takes what they need. When they get old and can't work, they're taken care of. When a family wants to visit where they've come from, like if Tamar and Amnon want to fly back to Toronto to visit, or if a family wants to go back on a visit to Germany, for instance, then money is voted for that. And money is voted for any clever children to get right to the top in education. We saw their school at the kibbutz. They learn a lot. And all the children help with the jobs that children can do. They're all taught to be useful. I'm saying what the man said. Just like on any farm, feeding ducks and chickens and calves and sweeping up and picking fruit. When the movie and the talk were over and Sarah was talking to Amnon and Tamar, Harry and I had a little planning meeting with Mrs. G. Mrs. G told us not to forget our prayers before we went to bed at Amnon and Tamar's. We could have prayers here and now, Harry said. Right, said Mrs. G. So there we sat, the three of us, and we had prayers, like we do at camp. I'm so glad that we can talk to God at any time, anywhere. Then we went to bed. And it was fun having a sleepover at Amnon and Tamar's. Shalom. Oh, I forgot. Please keep this letter for me. It will be part of my diary, which I'm keeping. That's why it's so long. God bless. Love from Hillary. Now, I thought you'd like to hear about Harry and Hillary's prayers. Harry said, Dear Lord, thank you that we're seeing Mr. D.S.S. Isaiah's prophecy coming true before our eyes at this kibbutz. The desert is already flowering like a rose. Forgive us for the things we've done wrong today. Please bless us all and Mum and Dad at home. Keep us all safe for Jesus' sake. Amen. Hillary said, Dear God, thank you for your plan taking place right now in Israel. Thank you that Amnon and Tamar are helping to make Mr. D.S.S. Isaiah's words come true. Please, may they be able to love Jesus. Thank you that we are in Israel. Please bless us all and forgive us and bless Mum and Dad at home for Jesus' sake. Amen.
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0: goodbye and God bless.

0: an evolutionary quandary, next on today's Creation Moment. And now, here's our Creation Moment host, Ian Taylor.
1: How did life get started? We all know that the Bible tells us that life got started when God created it. But we have also learned, perhaps in school or reading the news, that evolutionists believe that life could have started in the distant past all by itself if the conditions were right. Perhaps you have read that scientists can form amino acids in the laboratory. Well, besides the fact that amino acids are a long way from life itself, the amino acids made in the laboratory are the wrong kind for life. The idea that life can form spontaneously under the right conditions places modern evolutionary scientists in a very precarious position. One assumption of the scientists was that the early

0: Earth had no oxygen, and oxygen destroys amino acids. Yet geologists tell us that even the oldest rocks show oxidation, thus proving that the Earth has always had an oxygen atmosphere. Besides, if the Earth didn't have an oxygen atmosphere when the first amino acids formed, that means there was no ozone, a form of oxygen, and that protects those amino acids. Amino acids are quickly destroyed by ultraviolet light from the sun. So you see, with or without oxygen, amino acids cannot begin to form. The truth is that the Bible offers the only sensible explanation for the origin of life. And as the great scientist Louis Pasteur said, life can only come from life, while the Bible tells us that eternal life can only come from the eternal life giver, Jesus Christ.
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0: Those two things, we think they cannot be simultaneous. We think if we feel uncomfortable, if we're suffering, if we're weeping, if we have tears, that must mean that God is absent. And part of our faith journey is learning to understand, as you said at the very beginning of this program, that the Lord is close to the brokenhearted, and he saves those who are crushed. The cross itself, and this is what I want those who are listening right now, you may not feel it right now, you may not be able to grasp it right now, but I want you to picture Jesus on the cross, not coming out of the tomb, but him suffering, because that is evidence of the fact that God came close to the brokenhearted. He is near those who are crushed. And if you are in a place where you are crushed and you are broken, then that is exactly where God is going to meet you.
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2: Now a look at your afternoon weather on Vacaville, Fairfield Christian Talk Radio. Sunny today with a high near 93 and lows around 58. Mostly sunny tomorrow with a high of 99 and lows around 58. For your Sunday, sunny with a high near 102 and lows around 59. And for Monday, sunny with a high near 100 and lows around 57. That's your afternoon weather on Vacaville Fairfield Christian Talk Radio.
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2: For those of you who remember history class, could you tell me, what nation came onto the scene and defeated Babylon and rose to worldwide dominance? Do you remember? This is your quiz for tonight. That's right, Medo-Persia, or some textbooks just call them the Persian Empire. They are represented by the chest of arms and silver. They defeated Babylon and began ruling much of the then-known world. Now, the question you might have is this. If Persia was an inferior kingdom, and they were made up of two people groups, the Medes and the Persians. The Persians were a little stronger than the Medes. That's why it's called the Persian kingdom. You say, well, how did they defeat Babylon? How did they go over that wall or through it? What happened? Well, I don't have time to go through all the details tonight. I'll just give you a little summary. If you want to read about it, when you go home, read Daniel chapter 5. It tells you how it happened. You don't even have to go to the history books for that. But here's what occurred. When Nebuchadnezzar died, his grandson or great-grandson eventually took over the throne. His name was Belteshazzar. Belteshazzar was a very young and foolish king, and actually quite arrogant. And so when the Medo-Persian armies came to attack Babylon, do you know what he did? Now, if you were king and an enemy was coming to attack you, what do you think you would do? Prepare your armies. He figured Babylon would never fall. He threw a drunken party in the city and in the palace for his soldiers and all his subjects. And so while the enemy's outside the city gates, this arrogant king is throwing a party. And so what the Medo-Persian army did is, they cut off the river. You know, the Euphrates River goes underneath into Babylon. They cut off the river and diverted it, got onto the dry riverbed, walked underneath the walls and up on the other side. Now, normally you wouldn't be able to do that because, again, archers would be shooting at you and throwing boulders down upon you. But where are the Babylonian soldiers? They're at a drunken party in the palace. So they walked right underneath the wall. When they came up on the other side, there's like a second wall. They still had to go through the city gates, which would always be locked. But because they were in an inebriated stupor, someone left the city gates unlocked. And the Medo-Persian army marched right into Babylon. And even though they were a weaker army and an inferior nation, it wasn't too hard to conquer Babylon when all their soldiers are intoxicated with alcohol. And that night, Babylon fell. Was that by chance? Was that by circumstance or just a coincidence? No, it's because Bible prophecy said it would happen. They would be conquered by an inferior nation. That's why we can trust what Bible prophecy says. Can you say amen? But we've got to move on because we've got to eventually get to our day. Now, in the second half of verse 39, notice what God says next. Verse 39, the second half, the Bible says, then another, a third kingdom of bronze, which shall rule over all the earth. Well, now God is saying that eventually Persia will pass from the scene and they will be conquered by a third kingdom who begins to dominate the world. So if Bible prophecy is true, we should be able to see that in the history books. And again, for those of you who paid attention in history class, and by the way, I got to say, I want to see how honest you are. How many of you can say, you know, Pastor Dave, I have to admit that in high school, I didn't pay a lot of attention in history. I thought it was rather boring. Would you be honest and raise your hands? Okay, I got a few honest people. I got to admit, I didn't always pay attention. Of course, I didn't know I was going to be a pastor and teach Bible prophecy one day. But now that I know the prophecies of the Bible, history is fascinating to me. Because I can now see God's overarching hand all throughout history. I can see that things didn't just happen by chance. And even when it seems like things are spiraling out of control, God is still in control. I love history now. So you tell me, what nation conquered Persia and became the next dominant power? Do you know? You got it. The Grecian Empire by Alexander the Great. I want to share with you something about Alexander the Great in just a minute here. In the commentary, Daniel and the Revelation, it says this about the deciding battle between Greece and Persia. The author says, "Suffice it to say that the deciding point was reached on the field of Arbela in 331 BC, where the Grecians, though only 1 to 20 in number," how much in number? 1 to 20 as compared with the Persians, "won a decisive victory." I don't want you to miss that. When is the last time you heard of a nation outnumbered 20 to 1 winning a decisive victory in battle? That's nearly impossible according to human terms, but that is exactly what happened in history. Why? Is it because Alexander the Great was a wonderful military leader and strategist? Oh, that may be a little part of it. But it's because Bible prophecy said a third kingdom would come onto the scene, and it did. That's why God's word can always, always be trusted. Now, the leader of Greece at that time, as you know, was Alexander the Great. Now, I want to stop and just bring out a practical lesson before we go on in this prophecy. Do you know how old Alexander the Great was when he dominated the world? Just take a guess. Yeah, he was in his 30s. He was about 33 years old when he died. Can you imagine being in your early 30s and being the most powerful man in the world at that time? He had everything that you would think a person would want. He had power. He had fame. He had all the wealth and money he could want. He had any pleasure in life that he desired to have. But you know what you discover? He wasn't happy. He struggled with meaning in his life. Because some sources of history conjecture that Alexander the Great died because he drank himself to death. History tells us that quite likely he had an alcohol problem. That these other things were not giving him a source of joy and happiness, that he had to turn to alcohol, and alcohol conquered him at the age of 33 when he had all these things you would think that a person could possibly desire. Friends, you know what that tells me? I can spend all my life trying to build my business to a Fortune 500 company. I could spend my life trying to climb the corporate ladder and become powerful. I could spend my life trying to build my bank account, spending 40 hours a week in front of my television. But what Bible prophecy tells us, the only thing that really matters is, do I have a relationship with Jesus Christ, the center of all prophecy? Because you see, when I have Jesus as my Savior, and I'm pointing there because I have the sign there that I really like, the center of all prophecy. When you have Jesus Christ as your Savior, that means the perfect life that Jesus lived counts for you. That He's willing to give you and I His righteousness. And so when God looks in the record book of your life, He doesn't see all your sins and mistakes and shortcomings. He sees the perfect life of Jesus that now counts for you. That's why the Bible calls him our substitute. What would it be like to think that God could look at you as though you are perfect? That's what it means to have Jesus Christ as a Savior. That is really the only thing that matters. That's why Jesus himself said in Mark 8:36, "What does it profit a man if he should gain the whole world, but yet lose his own soul?" Eternal life through Jesus is worth more than anything we may try to gain in this world. That's what I learned partly from this prophecy and from the life of Alexander the Great. But let's move on. We've got farther to go in this prophecy. Now after Greece, in verse 40, God says another kingdom is going to come. Now let's begin to pick it up here, because in verse 40, things will eventually become a little more detailed. Verse 40, the Bible says, "And the fourth kingdom shall be as strong as," what? "Iron. Inasmuch as iron breaks in pieces and shatters everything, and like iron that crushes, that kingdom will break in pieces and crush all the others." Now we're going to pause here for a second. Bible prophecy says Greece would fall, a fourth kingdom would come onto the scene. God describes this fourth kingdom, whoever it would be, as being strong like iron, and crushing everything in its path. So if Bible prophecy is true, if God can be trusted, that means I should be able to see that in history. And when I look back, indeed, Greece was conquered by another stronger empire. Do you know who that was? It was the Roman Empire. Rome ruled the world almost 600 years. I want you to think about that. 600 years. That is a strong empire. And what's amazing to me, they are obviously represented by the legs of iron on the statue. But you know, if you read the secular history books, many that are written by non-Christians, folk who are not believers in God, do you know what nickname they have given the Roman Empire? Take a guess. Well, I know my wife knows. They have been called the Iron Kingdom. I find it astounding that historians who knew nothing of the prophecies of Daniel 2 have given Rome a nickname that perfectly correlates with what God said hundreds of years before. And it's true. I mean, Rome conquered everything in its path. They ruled the world when Jesus walked this earth. So here's what we see thus far in this great image. Four superpowers: Babylon, Persia, Greece, and Rome. But now we are at a point where the pattern of world history is going to change. God is going to utter a prophecy that is rather amazing, because at this point, the next verse is going to tell us that it is not going to be a fifth world ruling empire that comes. Because so far, it's been one superpower conquering another and ruling the world. God says that pattern stops after Rome, after the fourth kingdom. And the prophecy is going to reveal the fourth kingdom is simply going to divide from within into many smaller nations. Let's pick it up in verse 41. I want you to notice what God says here. Verse 41. The Bible says, "Whereas you saw the feet and toes, partly of potter's clay and partly of iron, the kingdom shall be," what? "Divided. Yet the strength of the iron shall be in it, just as you saw the iron mixed with ceramic clay." Now, verse 42, "And as the toes of the feet were partly of iron and partly of clay, so the kingdom shall be partly strong and partly fragile," or some versions say partly brittle. Now we're going to stop here. God clearly says this fourth kingdom, which would be Rome, would be divided. That it would not be conquered by another superpower. The pattern's going to change. And so if Bible prophecy is true, if it's accurate, if God can be trusted, I should be able to look back in history and see if that actually happened. And you discover that it did. Rome was not conquered by another power. They were invaded by many of the barbaric tribes from the north, and over the centuries, they eventually divided into many smaller nations. Some were strong, some were weak like clay. And over the centuries, they became the nations of Western Europe that we have today. That's the divided Roman Empire. Some were strong like iron, some were weak like clay. In fact, the traditional date for the fall of Rome is 476, but you realize an empire doesn't fall in a day. These things happened many years over centuries. But since 476, these were some of the people groups that came out of the dividing of Rome. Now, I don't want to go into a lot of detail here because I don't want us to miss the main point. But for example, the Alemanni people group, they became the Germans. Well, guess what country they founded? Germany. The Burgundians became the Swiss. What country did they found? Switzerland. The Anglo-Saxons, now who are they? Well, they're basically us. They were the English who founded England. We came from England. So you have all these people groups over the centuries that eventually formed the divided nations of Western Europe. That's the time period that we live in today. The days of divided nations in Western Europe. But then God says something astounding in verse 43. God really sticks his neck out here, and I don't want us to miss this. Verse 43. Now keep in mind, God is speaking about the nations of Western Europe that came out of Rome. Verse 43. The Bible says, as you saw iron mixed with ceramic clay, they, meaning those nations that came out of Rome, they will mingle with the seed of men, but they will not adhere one to another, just as iron does not mix with clay. Now, if you have the King James Version, it actually uses the phrase, they shall not cleave one to another. Do you realize those seven words, they shall not cleave one to another? They have stood the test of time for over 1,000 years. Because in this prophecy, God is saying these nations that will come out of Rome, that would form the nations of Western Europe, they would try to mingle with the seed of men. In other words, they would intermarry, they would try to unite together again. And all through the Middle Ages, this king, you know, seeks to marry this queen, this prince hooks up with this princess. They make all these different alliances to try to bring Europe back together into one world ruling power. But Bible prophecy clearly said, they shall not cleave one to another. And ever since the fall of Rome in 476, that prophecy has stood true for almost 1,500 years. In fact, there have been many leaders that have tried to defy that prophecy. I'm just going to show you a few. Charlemagne, in the Middle Ages, he tried to unite Europe. He failed. Stalin tried it, and he failed. Hitler, just a few generations removed from us, he tried it in World War II, and he failed. But you know, the leader that got the closest was Napoleon. During the French Revolution, if you know anything about history, Napoleon was conquering country after country, and it actually looked like he might defy this prophecy. Now, it is said, and I don't know if it's true, but it is said that someone once went to Napoleon and shared with him what Daniel 2 said. But Napoleon continued on anyway. And you know what? God did something so simple. As Napoleon's armies marched to battle, God sent a few snowflakes. And those snowflakes diverted Napoleon to Waterloo, where he met his defeat. Is that by chance? Is that an accident? Is that just a coincidence? No, it's because Bible prophecy said they shall not cleave one to another. Even our world today is trying to defy that. Europe has a common currency, the euro, the European common market, European alliances, but the fact remains they are still separate nations with separate governments, separate leaders, separate laws, because God says they will never form a worldwide superpower again. This is why I can trust what God's word says. But now comes the last part of the parable, or rather the prophecy, one that to me is the most important. But you got to keep something in mind. The book of Daniel was written somewhere around 500 to 600 BC. This was not written after all these things occurred. And if every part of this prophecy has been fulfilled to a T, then we know that the last part will be fulfilled as well. The last part is this rock that flies out of the heavens. Let's read about that in verse 44. If you're still with me here tonight, can you say amen? Amen. All right, verse 44. The Bible says, "And in the days of these kings." Now, what's he talking about? It's talking about the kings, the leaders, the kingdoms of Western Europe. That's the time period we live in today. In the days of these kings, the God of heaven will set up a kingdom which shall never be destroyed, and the kingdom shall not be left to other people. It shall break in pieces and consume all these kingdoms, and it shall stand how long? Forever. And then verse 45 ends by saying, the dream is certain. The interpretation is sure. See, the prophecy says this rock, this stone that flies out of the heavens, it is simply the second coming of Jesus Christ, the coming of His kingdom. Because all throughout the Bible, even in the Old Testament, Jesus is referred to as the rock, also as the capstone, the cornerstone. This rock that flies out of heaven is reminding us that Jesus Christ is coming soon. That all other kingdoms in the world will be obliterated and we can be with Jesus forever. Somebody ought to say amen tonight. Because if that part of the prophecy is not fulfilled, you and I have no hope. Because I don't know about you. I'm happy to be alive, but I don't want to live in this world forever. I'm waiting for Jesus to come. And this prophecy is telling us, notice, the rock strikes the image where? In the feet. The time period of a divided Europe, that is our time. It's telling us that Jesus is coming very, very soon. We may not know the day or the hour, but prophecy says it's closer than we think. And the point is it's trying to wake us up so that we can get close to Jesus and pay attention to our relationship with Him. Now, one honest question we may ask before we close is someone may ask the question, well, if Rome began to fall in 476, and we've had the divided nations of Western Europe around for a long time, probably 1,000 years, why has Jesus waited to come? Why does it seem as though He has delayed His coming? He could have come long ago. Well, I don't claim to have all the answers, but I do think there is a verse in the Bible that gives us just a little clue. It's 2 Peter 3, verses 8 and 9. I have that on the screen for you. The Bible says, "But do not forget this one thing, dear friends, that with the Lord a day is like 1,000 years, and 1,000 years is like a what? like a day. And verse 9 says, the Lord is not slow concerning his promise, as some count slowness. He is patient with you, not wanting anyone to perish, but everyone to come to repentance. You see, the Bible tells us God is not interested in seeing people lost unnecessarily. He does not enjoy seeing people perish. So God waits as long as he can so that people will make a decision for him. But the truth is, Earth's history is winding down, and God cannot wait forever. There will come a time when probation will close. And so I have to ask myself a very serious question. Is it possible that Jesus is waiting for you? Is it possible that he is waiting for you to make a decision? Waiting for you to accept him as your Savior? Waiting for you or me to take him seriously? The book of Revelation gives this invitation to those who are living at the end of time. Revelation 3:20, the Bible says, behold, I stand at the door and knock. And if anyone hears my voice and opens the door, I will come into him. Friends, that's a very intimate picture that shows Jesus standing at the door of our heart, knocking because he wants to come in. But the only question that remains is, do I hear the voice of Jesus in my life? Or is the voice of Jesus being drowned out by so many other things? My business, my sports, my pleasures. Because at some point, I have to decide to open the door and to let him in. The good thing is, Jesus never stops knocking until time is over. Tonight when you go home, I wonder if you might pray this prayer in your heart. That in the privacy of your home, you might say, Lord Jesus, I know that you're still in control of this world. But Lord, I want you to be in control of my life. Tonight, I'm opening my heart to you. He has promised he would never leave us, nor forsake us, nor would he ever turn a soul away.
1: Don't miss more inspiring messages by David Kleindienst.
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3: 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Every trip, John places his own Bible on top of his luggage, making clear he won't enter without it. During a trip to North Korea, John secretly left translated gospel tracts at a Buddhist temple. When the tracts were found, North Korean officials detained him for 13 days of intense interrogation. In his forced confession, John admitted he wanted, quote, as many North Koreans to become Christians as possible. Amen. Pray for John and his wife Karen, and for the gospel seed secretly planted among the people of North Korea.
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5: A few years ago, a popular bestseller book accused funeral directors of exploiting the poor and the grief-stricken. I'll be back in a moment with the amazing facts about the dramatic forced closure of all funeral homes in America.

0: Hello, this is Joe Cruz of the Amazing Facts Broadcast, facts which affect you. One day a bartender was walking down the street and he met a well-known evangelist who was visiting the city. He stopped and asked the preacher, "Where are you going?" And the evangelist answered, "To heaven, I'm only passing through town." Well, that statement may be amusing, friends, and yet I believe it's a real statement of fact. We are just pilgrims passing through this old world. Everywhere in the Bible, it's assumed that there'll be a next world. The Bible does not argue for its existence or elaborately explain it. It just states the facts. The Bible says, "For behold, I create new heavens and a new earth, and the former shall not be remembered nor come into mind." Isaiah 65:17. I think that's a wonderful text, friends. The Bible says God's going to make all things new. He's going to take this old world and recreate it all over again. He's going to fashion it anew. Revelation 21:5 says, "And he that sat upon the throne said, Behold, I make all things new." Yes, he's going to take the old worn-out, shattered world and make it over again. The sorrows, heartaches, and reminders of sin here in this world that we've known shall never bother us anymore. Jesus said, "The former things shall not be remembered nor come into mind." I like that promise. There are some things I'd like to forget, some sorrows that are almost too great for me. There are some scenes that have been etched on my mind that I want God to wipe away. Everyone realizes that there cannot be complete joy and complete peace until sin is destroyed. For the wages of sin is death, it says in Romans 6:23. And so death also needs to be taken away because it reminds us of sin. It's because of sin and because of rebellion against God that these reminders are constantly with us. Our joys are quickly turned to sorrow. A child growing up in a lovely home, cherished, cared for by loving parents, and then a tiny germ invisible to the human eye has taken many a child away from the broken toys of this life. A mother or father perishes on our modern highways, constantly reminding us of the terribleness of sin in this world. All around us we have these reminders, friends, and death and a world in rebellion against God is there always before us. Let me ask you something. Was man created just to die? Is that really the purpose of it all? What lies in the near future? Just a grave on some hillside? A tiny plot of ground? I thank God that the Bible has a better future to offer us, friends. Jesus said, "I am he that liveth and was dead, and behold, I am alive forevermore. Amen, and have the keys of hell and death." The apostle says, "He that hath the Son hath life, and he that hath not the Son of God hath not life." It's just that simple. Jesus promises life, eternal life, in a kingdom based upon love. There are 140 billion people, they estimate, who have lived on this old planet in the last 6,000 years, and their remains are scattered over the entire globe. But friends, according to the Bible, it won't always be so. There'll be a resurrection. But the question rises, are we going to be raised simply to another reign of sin, another time of pain, sorrow, and death, and then go down into the grave once more? Let's see what the Bible says. Micah 4:8. "And thou, O tower of the flock, unto thee shall it come, even the first dominion." In other words, the first dominion was Eden, and the second dominion will be a new Eden. Notice what Ezekiel said about this. "And they shall say, This land that was desolate is become like the Garden of Eden." Ezekiel 36:35. God's going to give us back the first dominion, friends. "Seeing then that all these things shall be dissolved, what manner of persons ought ye to be in all holy conversation and godliness? Looking for and hasting unto the coming of the day of God, wherein the heavens being on fire shall be dissolved, and the element shall melt with fervent heat. Nevertheless, we, according to his promise, look for new heavens and a new earth wherein dwelleth righteousness." 2 Peter 3:11-13. So the process of change shows us beyond any question of doubt that God will produce a new heaven and earth. Dissolved. All nature will be let go into a new and glorious state of existence. Every one of us, of course, has dissolved a tablet. The tablet disappeared, but it was not destroyed, of course. Instead of a solid, it became a liquid. It changed its appearance, but not its substance. It assumed another form of existence. Now, this happens every time you take a pill, friends. This old world will dissolve with fervent heat. In its place, a new creation will appear. The Bible says, "Behold, I make all things new." Mortality dissolved into immortality. Corruption dissolved into incorruption. Sin dissolved into sinlessness. Now, God is going to do this, the Bible says, with fire. This leads us to ask the question, why a new heaven and a new earth? Why fire? Why cataclysmic change? Why judgment? The answer to these questions lies in the fact of sin, and the fact of redemption, and the fact of love. Sin cannot be destroyed or changed by any scientific process. Just as there had to be a cross to end sin in the heart, so there must be another divine event to end evil in the world. There's no easy way for redemption to be accomplished. Every vestige of sin and corruption must be destroyed. Every aspect of the first sin must be eliminated, friends. Even matter itself will be purified. The element shall melt with fervent heat. That's what the Bible says. Abraham of old looked for a city which had foundations, whose builder and maker was God. He didn't intend to inherit the world now. John the Revelator on the lonely Isle of Patmos saw a city coming down from God out of heaven, and he described it like this. "And he showed me a pure river of water of life, clear as crystal, proceeding out of the throne of God and of the Lamb. In the midst of the street of it, and on either side of the river, was there the tree of life, which bare 12 manner of fruits, and yielded her fruit every month. And the leaves of the tree were for the healing of the nations. And there shall be no more curse, but the throne of God and of the Lamb shall be in it, and his servants shall serve him. And they shall see his face, and his name shall be in their foreheads. And he saith unto me, Seal not the sayings of the prophecy of this book, for the time is at hand." Revelation 21, 1-4, and then verse 10. Now, I don't think you'd want to inherit the earth as it is now, friends, would you? Remember in the temptations of Jesus, "You can have the world bow down and worship me." That's what Satan said. If Satan offered the world to you, if you would bow down to him, friends, would you take that offer? With all its pains and woes, with all of its corruption? I don't think so. I think of those cartoons in the newspaper with a little man sitting with his head in his hands, and his head is the world, you remember? He has a splitting headache, and he's really down and out. Well, that's the way the world is today. Strife, hatred, lawlessness, war. We don't want it that way. And that's the reason God will change it for us. The earth was made to be inhabited. It was perfect in the beginning. And John described the city, and he says it'll be real and it'll be perfect. It will have the glory of God on it, and it says it'll be like a jasper stone. And her streets of pure gold, with 12 gates of pearl, and the river of life coming out of the throne of God. See that tree in the midst of paradise, friends. The tree of life. It will be a beautiful city. The slums, once festering with the putrid disease of poverty, will be no more. The ghettos will be done away with, friends. The rows of tenements, like beaten old men stooped over with age, will be replaced by meadows and forests and flowers. Gone the Greenwich villages, the houses which once were the supermarkets for the body peddlers. No hospitals, no homes of the pain-ridden, no funeral homes. With the abolition of death, every undertaker will be forced out of business. The face of the whole world will be changed, clean, pure, holy. That's what heaven will be like, friends. And that city will be 375 miles on each side, almost the size of Oregon. And it will be a clean city. Nothing will go in there to defile. The Bible says that nothing that defileth will go through the gates of that city. And sin, of course, is the only thing that defiles in God's sight. But, of course, there are other things that would clutter the streets and the gutters. Everything's going to be beautiful like God planned it in the beginning. There won't be any rusting beer cans along the streets of gold. There won't be any cigarette butts strewn around there. No, it is a clean city. No rotten comic books, no impure, passion-filled Hollywood shows. Nothing that defileth will enter therein. It is a clean city, a sinless city. So many men have come to me at different times and said, "You know, that's what bothers me. The Bible tells us what we ought to live like and how we ought to live clean lives, that we ought to get rid of a lot of these things that defile the body. I'd like to join the church and be a Christian, but I know it's not right to try to profess Christianity and still be possessed of some of these filthy habits." I want to tell you something today, friend, and it's the greatest thing in all the world. God does not only tell us how to live. He does not only tell us that we ought to live clean lives here in preparation for heaven. No, no, he goes further. He tells us that he will give us the power to live that kind of life here and now. It's high, no doubt about it, and it's far up there beyond human reach. But my God is able to do it, and he will give it to each one of us if we'll let it. The Bible says we are called not unto uncleanness, but unto holiness. Now, what does that mean? It means that there can be no compromise with the evil one, no negotiating with sin or disobedience. If your habits are more important than heaven, then that's all you'll ever get out of it, friends. You'll just have to continue with whatever you can derive out of those poor, miserable habits here and then resign yourself to never have any of this beautiful reward that we're talking about today. There isn't one person listening to me today that is not suffering under the burden of some sin, enslavement to some habit that you know you ought to get rid of, or the result of some transgression in your life. Believe me, if you will put your life in God's hand and surrender yourself totally to him, he will help you gain the victory over every sin and deliver you from every evil habit. Now you say, why does God choose this little world of ours to become the capital of the universe? Because really, that's what we've just read. The holy city, the New Jerusalem, will come down to this world and God's dwelling place will be with man. Why would he make his dwelling place here? Why wouldn't he take some other planet more beautiful than our own? And I'll tell you why, friends. There's a spot on this world just outside of Jerusalem where the blood of his only begotten Son was spilled. Just the same, I suppose, as that little plot of ground down there in Louisville, Kentucky is dear to me because I laid my little boy to rest there. No spot in all the world is so dear. And just so this little old world where the battle of the ages was fought by Jesus Christ to save men, it's the dearest place in all the universe to the Heavenly Father. And that's where he is going to come with his holy city and set up the headquarters, my friends, of his universal rule. Because all sin and all the results of sin and the effects of sin will be totally and eternally abolished. And God will have a new world, a new kingdom, my friends, that will never, never end and never fail.
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Now we continue reading from the Word of God, James 4, verse 1. What is the source of quarrels and conflicts among you? Is not the source your pleasures that wage war in your members? You lust and do not have, so you commit murder. You are envious and cannot obtain, so you fight and quarrel. You do not have because you do not ask. You ask and do not receive because you ask with wrong motives, so that you may spend it on your pleasures. You adulteresses, do you not know that friendship with the world is hostility toward God? Therefore, whoever wishes to be a friend of the world makes himself an enemy of God. Or do you think that the Scripture speaks to no purpose? He jealously desires the Spirit which He has made to dwell in us. But He gives a greater grace. Therefore it says, God is opposed to the proud, but gives grace to the humble. Submit therefore to God. Resist the devil, and he will flee from you. Draw near to God, and he will draw near to you. Cleanse your hands, you sinners, and purify your hearts, you double-minded. Be miserable and mourn and weep. Let your laughter be turned into mourning and your joy to gloom. Humble yourselves in the presence of the Lord, and he will exalt you.

James 4:11. Do not speak against one another, brethren. He who speaks against a brother or judges his brother speaks against the law and judges the law. But if you judge the law, you are not a doer of the law, but a judge of it. There is only one lawgiver and judge, the one who is able to save and to destroy. But who are you who judge your neighbor? Come now, you who say, today or tomorrow we will go to such and such a city and spend a year there and engage in business and make a profit. Yet you do not know what your life will be like tomorrow. You are just a vapor that appears for a little while and then vanishes away. Instead, you ought to say, if the Lord wills, we will

0: I'm reading from Exodus chapter 20, verses 4 to 6. This is the second commandment of the Big Ten. God says, "You shall not make any graven image or any likeness of anything that is in heaven above or in the earth beneath or in the water under the earth. You shall not bow down to them nor serve them. For I, the Lord your God, am a jealous God, visiting the iniquity of the fathers upon the children to the third and fourth generation of them that hate me, and showing mercy to thousands of them that love me and keep my commandments." This is commandment number 2. If you analyze these verses, it basically says that we are to have no idols, no statues, nothing before God, that He is jealous. He wants a personal, deep, living relationship with each of us, and that we are to love Him and keep His commandments. Obviously, we shouldn't bow down to statues, but there are a lot of things, if we're not careful, that can become idols, such as money, cars, television, websites, cell phones, video games, and even ourselves. Just about anything can become an idol before God. God's Word says to us that He wants us to love Him and keep His commandments and put him first in our lives. God is calling us higher than the dirt and the miasma and the pollution of this world. He's calling us up into the pure light and the sunshine of heaven. And He says, "If you love me, keep my commandments." His voice to us today is no idols. He doesn't want any things, especially statues or cars or money or anything else, to be more important to us than a living relationship with Him. That's the second commandment, and you have just heard His voice today.
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2: This might challenge you, but it'll help you. Paul wrote, "Having therefore these promises, dearly beloved, let us cleanse ourselves from all filthiness of the flesh and spirit, perfecting holiness in the fear of God." 2 Corinthians 7:1. Knowing the promises that we are the temple of the Holy Spirit and that God will dwell in us, we are told to be free from all filthiness, physically and spiritually, and live a holy life. Paul makes clear holiness doesn't come by accident. It's something you work at. Now, before you accuse me of promoting righteousness by works, let me assure you I'm doing no such thing. Holiness has to be developed, perfected. There are decisions that need to be made. There are things you need to do to grow in and then safeguard your relationship with God. First, you open your heart to Jesus. You ask for the gift of the Holy Spirit who will dwell in you. You'll need to deny some things. Maybe aspects of your life right now need to go. There might be some that are dragging you down. William Wilberforce, who succeeded in having slavery abolished in the British Empire, was naturally a flippant, unserious man, the life of the party, a show-off. But when he met Jesus, he made some decisions about his life, and living in connection with Jesus, he grew in his faith, his life changed, and he effected a real reformation in England. The Wesley brothers, while at Oxford, formed the Holy Club. And although they had plenty to learn, they committed themselves to living in connection with God and their lives changed. Don't waste today. Ask Jesus to live His life in you. Surrender to Him and grow in holiness. You won't get everything right away. But having Jesus is right, and then you'll grow in grace and in holiness. I'm John Bradshaw for It Is Written.
3: For we walk by faith, not by sight.
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6: A tree planted in the middle of a rainforest is a beautiful thing to behold, but beneath the surface its roots tend to be very shallow. Even a moderate wind can send it crashing to the earth. But contrast that with an old mesquite tree planted on the dry plains of Texas. Since it was a sapling, it's lived in a hostile environment which forced it to drill its roots down deep in the earth in search of water. As a result, it can survive even the strongest winds. The same holds true for children. The ones who have learned to conquer their problems are typically stronger and more secure than those who have never had to face them. So our job as parents is not to shelter our kids from every trial and trouble, but to give them the tools they need to stand tough and tall during trying times.

0: For more information, visit drdobsonminute.org.
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2: James chapter 1 and verses 3 and 4. Knowing this, that the trying of your faith worketh patience. Now, the trying of your faith are those irritations, those imponderables, those incapacities that I'm talking about, those inconveniences, those trials, those tears, those tribulations. Knowing this, that the trying of your faith worketh patience, but let patience have her perfect work, that you may be perfect. You know what the word perfect means? It means mature. What does God want out of you? God wants you to be a full-grown Christian. He wants you to be mature. You see, the Bible says God wants to bring you to the fullness of Christ. And the way God does that is to allow you to have trials and tribulations in order that you might be mature. Are children patient? Of course not. Anybody who's got any children know that children don't know the difference between no and not yet. Isn't that right? They don't know the difference. I mean, if you just say wait a while to them, that is no. They want it now. You see, we're like little children. Tribulation brings patience, and patience makes us mature.
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5: Why did God establish the schools of the prophets? To meet the growing evil and to give youth an opportunity to delve deeper into the mysteries of God that they've learned from their parents. Let's fast forward to New Testament times. As a little child, Jesus was daily at his mother's knee, taught from the scrolls of the prophets. And even as a youth, Jesus followed the divine plan of education. His education was gained directly from the heaven-appointed sources. Here were the four sources of heaven-appointed education. Useful work, one. Study of the scriptures, two. And of nature, three. And from the experiences of life. These are God's lesson books. Jesus was home educated. He did not seek the schools of the world. He learned the scriptures at his mother's knee, and even as a youth, labored alongside his father. In his wisdom, the Lord has decreed that the family shall be the greatest of all educational agencies.
6: An evolutionary quandary. Next, on today's Creation Moment. And now, here's our Creation Moment host, Ian Taylor.
7: How did life get started? We all know that the Bible tells us that life got started when God created it. But we have also learned, perhaps in school or reading the news, that evolutionists believe that life could have started in the distant past all by itself if the conditions were right. Perhaps you have read that scientists can form amino acids in the laboratory. Well, besides the fact that amino acids are a long way from life itself, the amino acids made in the laboratory are the wrong kind for life. The idea that life can form spontaneously under the right conditions places modern evolutionary scientists in a very precarious position. One assumption of the scientists was that the early Earth had no oxygen, and oxygen destroys amino acids. Yet geologists tell us that even the oldest rocks show oxidation, thus proving that the Earth has always had an oxygen atmosphere. Besides, if the Earth didn't have an oxygen atmosphere when the first amino acids formed, that means there was no ozone, a form of oxygen, and that protects those amino acids. Amino acids are quickly destroyed by ultraviolet light from the sun. So you see, with or without oxygen, amino acids cannot begin to form. The truth is that the Bible offers the only sensible explanation for the origin of life. And as the great scientist Louis Pasteur said, life can only come from life, while the Bible tells us that eternal life can only come from the eternal life giver, Jesus Christ.
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1: In the book Atomic Habits by James Clear, the author writes about the power of small habits in our lives. 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Just making this tiny change over the course of a few weeks begins to make a difference as it becomes a new ritual. One of the author's examples was of someone who started going to the gym for 2 minutes a day. After a month of that, they thought, well, I'm here anyways, might as well stay a little longer. Maybe you want to start working out. Try doing just a 2-minute run. Maybe you want to start reading your Bible more. Make time to read for just 2 minutes a day and see where it leads. With prayer and dedication, these small habits will become your new routine.
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2: Now, a look at your afternoon weather on Vacaville, Fairfield Christian Talk Radio. Sunny today with a high near 93 and lows around 58. Mostly sunny tomorrow with a high of 99 and lows around 58. For your Sunday, sunny with a high near 102 and lows around 59. And for Monday, sunny with a high near 100 and lows around 57. That's your afternoon weather on Vacaville, Fairfield Christian Talk Radio.
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6: Hello, friends. Would you like to hear an amazing fact? Hermit crabs are comical-looking crustaceans found around the world. However, unlike crabs, lobsters, and shrimp, hermit crabs are born with no exoskeletons on their soft abdomens. This leaves them vulnerable to predators. So to survive, hermit crabs must scavenge for abandoned shells of various snails. When they find one that fits, they tuck themselves inside for protection and carry it with them wherever they go. There are over 1,000 different kinds of hermit crabs. Some live in the sea, others on land. Hermit crabs get their name because they live in borrowed shells, but in reality, they're very social creatures that enjoy living in large groups, some groups up to 100. As hermit crabs outgrow their shells, they have to go shopping for a new one. During this time, they can be very fussy about the new shell they choose. They want a strong shell with a little growing room so they can fully retreat into it when threatened. When a new larger shell becomes available, several hermit crabs will sometimes form a line by it from the largest to the smallest, and they play a serious game of musical chairs, all furiously scrambling to upgrade their shells at the same time. For an extra layer of protection, some ocean-going hermit crabs like to decorate their shells with sea anemones. This helps with camouflage, not to mention that anemones are poisonous, so other creatures usually leave the hermit crab alone. While most hermit crabs are small, some as small as a grain of rice, one species of hermit crab holds the title as the largest land-dwelling crustacean in the world. The coconut crab, or the robber crab, living in the Indian Ocean, can grow to spread over 3 feet, weigh more than 9 pounds, and live up to 60 years in the wild. It's been estimated that some hermit crabs will change their shells as many as 90 times over the course of their life. It must be tough to have to move so frequently. You know, the Bible talks about a people that stayed on the move for 40 years. Stay with us, friends. We're going to learn more as Amazing Facts brings you this edition of Bible Answers Live.
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